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4: Mayors tackling their top city planning challenges. We ask mayors from three different continents about their big ideas. From WAMU and NPR in Washington, this is 1A. Hi, I'm Jen White. In February, Bloomberg Philanthropies announced the winners of this year's Mayor's Challenge, a $1 million prize given to 24 winners from 20 countries to fund key projects in their cities. 1A spoke to some of those winners while in Madrid last month. Their projects range from getting waste management services to remote areas of their city to expanding geothermal heating to lower energy costs. What did they learn from their constituents about the biggest problems in their cities? And can these projects outlast the mayor's own terms? That conversation coming up after this news.
5: Live from NPR News in Washington, I'm Janine Herbst. The Supreme Court today kept the status quo when it comes to the abortion pill mifepristone. NPR's Selena Simmons-Duffin says the justices put a stay on a lower court ruling while the legal process continues.
6: The case is Louisiana versus the Food and Drug Administration. The state challenged FDA rules that allow mifepristone to be prescribed remotely. A panel of judges on the Fifth Circuit Court of Appeals ordered an end to telemedicine access to mifepristone on May 1st. Two drug makers filed for emergency relief at the Supreme Court. Nearly 2 weeks later, the justices have stayed that Fifth Circuit ruling pending appeal. Justices Samuel Alito and Clarence Thomas dissented. That means telemedicine abortion remains available as it was. Reproductive rights advocates celebrated the decision, although they noted it's temporary. There's more to come with this case, and several other legal challenges to telemedicine abortion are underway. Selena Simmons-Duffin, NPR News, Washington.
5: The Justice Department is suing the Washington, D.C. Bar Association over its recommendation to disbar Trump ally Jeffrey Clark. NPR's Jacqueline Diaz has more.
7: Jeffrey Clark worked to overturn the results of the 2020 presidential election. In so doing, the D.C. bar said Clark violated legal ethics and should lose his law license. But the Justice Department is stepping in. It filed a lawsuit in federal court this week, and it's asking the court to rule that the D.C. bar unlawfully targeted a federal employee and violated the Supremacy Clause. It's the latest escalation in the DOJ's feud with state bar associations, which are the main avenues for lawyer discipline. DOJ leadership says state bars nationwide are being weaponized, and the agency is already working to weaken bar associations' ability to discipline federal prosecutors. The D.C. bar has not yet responded to this lawsuit. Jacqueline Diaz, NPR News.
5: The Education Department says it will send states millions of dollars to help fund a federal program for educating students served by Individuals with Disabilities Education Act. NPR's Janaki Mehta reports it's a historically underfunded program.
8: Secretary Linda McMahon announced her agency will send $144 million to states this year for two IDEA programs. A department spokesperson did not specify where the funds came from, but said that by October 1st, most of the money would go to programs for students ages 3 to 21. the remaining $20.5 million to early intervention services for infants and toddlers. The federal government has never met its promise of fully funding the program, which helps students with disabilities get a quality public education with the services they need to succeed.
5: NPR's Janaki Mehta reporting. You're listening to NPR News from Washington. Some residents in Miami are suing over the land donated for President Trump's presidential library. Sophia Zeron with member station WLRN reports they argued the donation was illegal.
0: The residents are suing Trump, Miami-Dade College, and the state of Florida for what they argue was an unconstitutional action. The plaintiffs claim Trump's library foundation and state officials violated the Domestic Emoluments Clause of the U.S. Constitution, which prohibits states from giving financial benefits to a sitting president. The plot of land is located in downtown Miami and has an estimated value of more than $300 million. The land was owned by Miami-Dade College and transferred to the state last year. It was then gifted to the Trump Library Foundation. Renderings were released in March showing a skyscraper with the Trump name emblazoned on top. Images of the interior revealed a gold escalator, giant ballroom, and gold statue of Trump. For NPR News, I'm Sophia Sahran in Miami.
5: High gas prices and rising prices in the grocery store, fueled by the ongoing war in Iran, left shoppers slowing their spending in April, but that doesn't mean no shopping. The Commerce Department says retail sales rose 0.5% last month, a sharp slowdown from the 1.6% growth in March. The biggest category gainers in April, aside from essentials, clothing and furniture, although economists are worrying that spending on non-essentials will also drop as the prices rise. I'm Janine Herbst, NPR News in Washington.
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1: The Supreme Court temporarily protects FDA policy for the abortion medication mifepristone. It's Friday, May 15th. This is WBUR's Morning Edition. Good morning. I'm Tiziana Deering. Coming up, the court's order preserves prescriptions through telehealth as a lawsuit goes through the court system. Plus, the mayor of Arcadia, California, admits to being an illegal foreign agent of China. Intelligence experts say this particular brand of tradecraft is growing.
2: We've certainly seen a number of cases of China attempting to recruit lower-level officials so that they can conduct covert influence.
1: And the man accused of opening fire on Memorial Drive in Cambridge this week was on parole and had shot at Boston police officers before.
3: In his head, he kept seeing police and police, and he was determined to not go back to jail.
1: How he fell through the cracks. It's 6:01.
4: Live from NPR News in Washington, I'm Corva Coleman. President Trump is flying back to the United States after wrapping up his state visit to China. NPR's Tamara Keith reports Trump is hailing business deals for American companies and farmers, though few details have been announced.
5: As Trump's trip to China was winding down, he again offered praise for Chinese President Xi Jinping.
6: This has been an incredible visit. I think a lot of good has come of it. We've made some fantastic trade deals, great for both countries.
5: In an earlier interview with Sean Hannity of Fox News, Trump said China has agreed to order 200 Boeing airplanes and will be buying a lot of soybeans from American farmers, though similar previous commitments have failed to materialize. Trump also said he and Xi discussed the war with Iran and agreed that the Strait of Hormuz needs to be reopened. Tamara Keith, NPR News, Beijing.
4: The U.S. Supreme Court is temporarily allowing the abortion pill, mifepristone, to remain available by mail nationwide. This overrules a lower court's decision. NPR's Nina Totenberg has more.
7: In a one-paragraph order, the High Court froze a decision by the Fifth Circuit Court of Appeals that had made it illegal to send the abortion pill, known formally as mifepristone, through the mail. The justices, however, reversed that ruling until the case is fully litigated, up through the Supreme Court if necessary. Two justices, Clarence Thomas and Samuel Alito, filed dissenting opinions. Thomas took particular aim at the manufacturers of mifepristone, contending that since abortion is illegal in Louisiana, drug makers are not entitled to block a court order, quote, based on lost profits from their criminal enterprise. Nina Totenberg, NPR News, Washington.
4: Sales of nicotine pouch products have exploded in recent years, with the global market now worth nearly $7 billion. A new report from the World Health Organization concludes that rapid growth is being driven by aggressive marketing that targets young people. NPR's Maria Godoy has more.
8: The WHO says the tactics being used to market nicotine pouches include flavors such as bubblegum and gummy bears, and packaging that mimics the look of candy. Dr. Ranti Fayugon of the WHO says flavored products are a known way to hook young users. She says some products are even marketed for use in schools, and they can contain alarming levels of the highly addictive nicotine.
9: High nicotine concentrations for children and young people whose brains are still developing is damaging to the developing brain.
8: The WHO report urges countries to adopt a range of regulations, including marketing restrictions and bans on flavored nicotine pouch products. Maria Godoy, NPR News.
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1: Good morning. Thanks for choosing 90.9 WBUR in Boston. I'm Tiziana Deering. We'll turn to local news. The man accused in Monday's Memorial Drive shooting rampage is pleading not guilty to felony charges. Tyler Brown was arraigned via Zoom yesterday from his hospital bed where he's being treated for gunshot wounds. WBUR's Eve Zukoff reports.
10: Brown's head slumped to the side for most of the hearing, though he nodded when the Cambridge District Court judge asked if he could hear. Earlier, Brown's public defender had asked to push back the arraignment by an hour because Brown had been given medication by hospital staff. Meanwhile, Assistant District Attorney Nicole Lane said the two men Brown allegedly shot are recovering.
11: One was struck in the back of the head. He has since been treated and released from the hospital. Another man was shot multiple times, including approximately 4 times to one leg, which has resulted in serious injuries.
10: Brown's next court date is a dangerousness hearing set for next Thursday. For 90.9 WBUR, I'm Eve Zuckoff.
1: Two candidates running for Ed Markey's U.S. Senate seat will take part in the state's first ever interparty primary debate next month. Congressman Seth Moulton is challenging Markey in the Democratic primary. John Deaton is running as a Republican. The Boston Herald reports the pair will debate on WBZ June 16th. Markey has not said if he will participate. And state leaders are calling on the Navy to help recover the remains of 7 people lost at sea when the Lily Jean sank earlier this year. The Gloucester-based fishing vessel went down off the coast of Cape Ann in late January. Governor Healey and State Senator Bruce Tarr say a video recorder and hard drive from the boat also may still be retrievable. They say that could provide critical information about what happened. It's 6:06.
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1: The Sox lost to the Phillies at home last night, 3-1. Now they'll go to Atlanta. They'll play the Braves tonight at 7:15. Boston Legacy FC also play tonight in San Jose against Bay FC at 10 p.m. And the Revs take on Minnesota United tomorrow at Foxborough. That game is at 7:30. Cloudy today with a 30% chance of showers in the early afternoon and a high in the mid-50s. Watch for some fog overnight. We'll drop less than 10 degrees. And then tomorrow, here comes the sun. Partly sunny, then mostly sunny, high around 76. Temperatures on Sunday will be in the mid-80s. We're hovering around 50 degrees now. 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
1: In business news, some Cambridge businesses are getting up to $5,000 each to boost nightlife in the city. It's the first full year of the Cambridge Nights Grant after a successful pilot last year. Seven businesses are splitting $30,000. Programming includes an alcohol-free tea lounge series, an outdoor community dance party in Kendall Square, and a Monday night jazz series. Jared Staley is an economic development specialist with the City of Cambridge.
2: I'm really excited to maintain this program, sustain it over time, particularly as budgets get tighter across the board, across Massachusetts, specifically in the arts and culture arena.
1: Staley says he hopes to expand the program in the future to include teen events. The head of Boston's largest shelter for domestic violence survivors is stepping down. CEO Stephanie Brown is leaving her role at Casa Mirna in September after 13 years. The organization says its budget nearly quadrupled during her tenure, allowing it to expand services in housing and economic stability. I'm Tiziana Deering. Stay informed. Stay with 90.9 WBUR.
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1: This is WBUR's Morning Edition. The man accused of opening fire on Memorial Drive and wounding two people pleaded not guilty yesterday to armed assault with intent to murder. As the case against Tyler Brown moves forward, questions persist. How did a man with a criminal history get a gun? Why was he at a psychiatric hospital just 3 days before the shooting? And how did he slip through the grip of the parole system? WBUR's Eve Zukoff brings us more on this story.
4: Videos of Tyler Brown slamming car windows with the butt of a rifle and shooting at drivers on Memorial Drive have flooded social media. He looked very different at his arraignment hearing yesterday, lying in a hospital bed. Judge David Frank addressed the 46-year-old Dorchester man over Zoom.
5: All right. Mr. Brown, you can hear me okay?
6: He's nodding affirmatively, Your Honor.
4: Brown never spoke during the hearing. His eyes were shut almost the entire time as his public defender, Carolyn McGowan, took the judge's questions. She told the judge Brown was on medication provided by hospital staff. The judge ordered Brown to be held in custody at the hospital or in jail until his next court date.
5: And then we'll make arrangements to determine if the hearing will be held here at the courthouse or remotely.
4: This week, prosecutors sketched out some key details about Brown. They say he was discharged from McLean Psychiatric Hospital 3 days before the shooting. He'd previously been treated for depression, anxiety, and post-traumatic stress. They say about an hour before Brown opened fire, he called his parole officer, high on drugs and making serious threats. But before Brown was accused of firing 70 rounds from a semi-automatic rifle into the street in Cambridge, he was living at a halfway house in Dorchester.
7: How you doing? All right. She's another one that lives in the house. She's a chef, too. See, it's good people here, you know? It's good people here, and we're trying. That's all I can say, we're trying.
4: That's another resident of Bree's house, a 12-room triple-decker for formerly incarcerated people. He asked to go by his nickname, A, for fear of angering parole officers. A says he didn't know Brown well and thinks he hadn't been staying there much in the past few weeks.
7: We used to hear him making music. I used to hear him a couple of months, you know, up there, boo, boo, boo, boo, boo, boo, boo, boo, boo, boo. I used to hear him, you know, he playing the keyboard, you could hear him.
4: A says there were rumors Brown was using drugs again. A spokesperson for the Massachusetts Parole Board did not answer questions about Brown, nor did the owner of Bree's house. Stacy Borden, with New Beginnings Reentry Services, says she talked to Brown just a week ago. She describes herself as a friend of the family.
8: He said he just couldn't, you know, his living condition wasn't good. He just wasn't able to manage things with, you know, parole on his back. And in his head, he kept seeing police and police, and he was determined to not go back to jail.
4: Court records show Brown has a long history of instability and violence. Most recently in 2021, he was sentenced to 5 to 6 years in prison for shooting at Boston police officers in the South End. He might have been in prison longer, if not for a few key factors. The first, Suffolk Superior Court Judge Janet Sanders rejected prosecutors' request for a sentence twice as long. And Brown had a conviction dismissed due to a drug lab scandal that allowed thousands of cases to be overturned. The judge also seemed moved by Brown's testimony in court.
9: Did you ever get a GED or?
10: No, I did get a GED. I got some college credits. Mm-hmm. So, okay. I did a couple of semesters in college.
9: Okay.
4: Sanders asked about medication Brown was on and praised him for getting treatment. She read from his letters of support and took a chance.
9: I do understand that I am taking a risk here. And I just pray that, my intuitions are right and that you have the ability, the smarts, the will, the support not to go out there and endanger other people's lives as you have in the past.
4: Back at the Bree house, A says he's frustrated that Brown wasn't locked up at the time of Monday's shooting. And he worries other incarcerated people seeking parole will now be punished.
7: For his mistake, I'm gonna have to pay. She's gonna have to pay. You know what I'm saying?
4: A lot of people were terrified in Brown's alleged rampage. One of the shooting victims remains in the hospital with 4 shots to the leg. The other was shot in the head and has been released from treatment. Brown is a man who's had many chances. He's slated to appear at a dangerousness hearing next week to decide on whether he gets bail. For 90.9 WBUR, I'm Eve Zukoff.
1: And I'm Tiziana Deering. Coming up later next hour, 2 congressmen, 1 a Republican and 1 a Democrat, discuss the impact that gerrymandering is having on the House and the country. That's ahead at 6:51.
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16: From Marketplace, I'm Nancy Marshall-Genzer in Washington. First, President Trump is headed back to the U.S. after a summit with Chinese leader Xi Jinping. Trump and other administration officials said China agreed to buy more American products, but the deals are light on specifics. Marketplace's Henry Epp reports.
17: In a Fox News interview, President Trump said Beijing will buy oil from the U.S. and said Chinese leaders agreed to buy 200 Boeing jets. Meanwhile, U.S. Trade Representative Jamison Greer told Bloomberg that China committed to buying more American agricultural products. That includes 25 million tons of soybeans per year, an amount previously announced by the White House late last year. So far, though, Beijing has not confirmed specific new purchases of oil, jets, or American crops, according to multiple media reports. But in its official statement on the talks, the Chinese Ministry of Foreign Affairs said economic and trade meetings this week, quote, produced generally balanced and positive outcomes, and it said China will open its door wider. I'm Henry Epp for Marketplace.
16: We got another read on prices yesterday. For more, we're going to turn to Gus Fauché. He's chief economist at the PNC Financial Services Group. Gus, yesterday we saw increases in the U.S. import and export price indexes. How much of that increase was caused by the war in the Middle East?
18: Well, about one half of it was, but we saw an almost 2% increase in import prices. But even taking out petroleum, we saw import prices increase about 0.7% on the month. That's an indication that the price pressures we're seeing in the economy are not coming only from oil, but also from other goods that are having difficulties in transmitting through the Strait of Hormuz, but just general inflation throughout the U.S. and global economies.
16: Inflation fears are getting bond traders' attention. Bond yields are up. What's going on there?
18: It's a couple of factors. Some of it is expectations that the Fed might hike, higher inflation that we're seeing in the U.S. economy and concern that gets spread over the longer run. But also, I think a lot of it is coming from large federal government budget deficits. There's no indication that anyone in Washington has any intention of deficit reduction. And so if the federal government is out there borrowing trillions of dollars every year, that's putting upward pressure on borrowing costs as well. So all of this is contributing to these higher long-term interest rates that we're seeing in the economy.
16: Well, at least it's Friday. Gus Fauché, chief economist at the PNC Financial Services Group, thank you so much.
18: Thank you, Nancy.
16: Let's do the numbers. The Dow, S&P, and NASDAQ futures are all down in the range of 0.6 to over 1%, with the Dow down 302 points. The 10-year Treasury yield is down at 4.53%.
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16: U.S. natural gas exports are expected to grow 30% over the next year and a half. That's according to the U.S. Energy Information Agency. That growth is driven mostly by new and expanding LNG export projects along the Gulf Coast in places like the sleepy beach city of Corpus Christi. And at a time when roughly 20% of the world's natural gas supply has been taken offline because of the war in the Middle East. Marketplace's Elizabeth Trovall has more on U.S. LNG growth and what it means for the global energy market and coastal economies.
19: I want to take you back to the day before the U.S. bombed Iran, February 27th at the port of Corpus Christi. President Trump stands in front of a crude oil tanker and blue signs that say American energy dominance.
20: Slashing energy costs is among the most important actions we can take to bring down prices for American consumers.
19: But on that late February day before global oil and gas prices soared, he also boasted about liquefied natural gas exports increasing so much. They're at
20: the highest level in American history and going up a lot.
19: That's true. And Corpus Christi is one of the hubs on the Gulf Coast where LNG exports are growing. I went down to the port of Corpus Christi a few weeks ago where CEO Kent Britton told me business is booming.
21: LNG shipments this year are actually up about 40% over the same period last year.
19: That's as more natural gas is piped down from West Texas and New Mexico.
21: There is a lot more gas to be discovered easily in the Permian than oil. LNG is the growth story of the next decade.
19: Ross Wayno with S&P Global Energy says the U.S. is now exporting roughly 20 billion cubic feet per day of LNG.
22: Up from basically zero a little over 10 years ago. So it's been a massive increase. The U.S. is now the largest supplier of LNG in the world, with plans to grow significantly more over the next 10 years.
19: Wayno says a lot of that LNG is sold to utilities in Asia, and that business boosts local coastal economies, says Jesse Thompson, an economist with the Dallas Fed.
23: We had a huge amount of investment in the Gulf Coast economy in terms of just the equipment and manpower and construction. And then the plants themselves, a much smaller footprint in terms of total labor, but they are very high-wage jobs.
19: The question now is, will this war bring even more investment? Ross Wayno again.
22: These buyers may be interested in finding a more secure source of supply that could encourage them to sign up for a contract potentially in the U.S. But I will note that the U.S. is also facing concentration risk.
19: Having so much LNG come out of the Middle East has proven to be risky. The U.S. has its own risk. Think hurricanes and politics. So LNG buyers may choose other sellers like Canada or Algeria, or move away from natural gas altogether.
22: High LNG prices, the risk of this large portion of global supply getting cut off, and just price volatility in general are not good for demand creation.
19: If the countries getting hit hard by today's energy crisis decide to use less natural gas than they planned, that could ultimately hurt the new U.S. LNG plants in coastal communities like Corpus Christi. I'm Elizabeth Trovall for Marketplace.
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1: Donald Trump and Xi Jinping declare progress from their visit. The presidents met for another 3 hours today. It's Friday, May 15th. This is WBUR's Morning Edition. Good morning. I'm Tiziana Deering. Coming up, Trump is heading back to the U.S., and we'll look at the import of the first visit by a U.S. president to China in almost a decade.
5: If we divide the history roughly into three periods of time, you will see the importance of this meeting.
1: Plus, in urban Washington, D.C., tiny pocket gardens benefit humans and wildlife alike. And as the demand for drone technology grows, Massachusetts businesses are swimming to the top with underwater tech.
6: Part of it is our seafaring maritime heritage here. You know, we've been making boats since the 1700s, the 1800s.
1: Clouds and in the 50s today, sun and in the 70s tomorrow. It's 7:01.
24: Live from NPR News in Washington, I'm Corva Coleman. President Trump is flying home to the U.S. after concluding his state visit to China. He's claiming success with business deals, but few details have been announced. Before he left, Trump told Fox News that Iran has to pick between making a deal with the U.S. or, quote, get annihilated. NPR's Aya Batrawi has the latest.
25: The UK's Maritime Trade Operations Center, which tracks maritime security in the Persian Gulf, says a ship off the coast of Oman sank after an explosion this week. It says another ship, anchored off the coast of the United Arab Emirates, was seized by unauthorized personnel and taken to Iranian territorial waters on Thursday. Iran has not commented on these incidents, but Iranian Foreign Minister Abbas Araghchi said Friday, Iran is not to be blamed for the situation in the Strait of Hormuz. He said Iran is defending itself and that the strait is open to, quote, friendly countries. Nearly all oil tankers and commercial ships have been unable to transit the strait since March due to Iranian threats following the U.S.-Israeli war. Aya Batrawi, NPR News, Dubai.
24: It's been a week since Britain held municipal elections. That's when the UK's centre-left Labour Party suffered big losses. Now, some potential candidates have emerged to replace the unpopular Prime Minister. NPR's Fatima Al-Kassab has more from London.
26: Potential contenders include Starmer's former health secretary Wes Streeting, who resigned from Starmer's cabinet this week. Former Deputy Prime Minister Angela Rayner has also been widely mentioned. And then there's Andy Burnham, the popular mayor of Manchester, nicknamed the King of the North. Burnham says he'll run in a special election to try and get a seat in Parliament. That's required for him to then potentially run for the party's leadership. Starmer has so far vowed to remain in office despite the sweeping election loss. Fatima Al-Kassab, NPR News, London.
24: A jury hearing the federal civil case against artificial intelligence company OpenAI and its CEO Sam Altman will start deliberating on Monday. The case was brought by billionaire Elon Musk. From member station KQED, Rachel Miro reports he helped launch OpenAI and now owns a rival company.
3: Elon Musk claims his former co-founder at OpenAI betrayed their nonprofit mission to enrich themselves. To win, his lawyers need the jury to doubt CEO Sam Altman's credibility. OpenAI's lawyers need the jury to doubt Musk's. Musk's attorney argued Altman and others failed to prioritize AI safety and allowed Microsoft's $13 billion investment to put the technology under the control of one company. OpenAI's attorney argued Musk was suing for revenge, not redress, saying, quote, Mr. Musk abandoned OpenAI for dead in 2018, and it was only after he left that the maker of ChatGPT became a stupendous success. For NPR News, I'm Rachel Miro.
24: This is NPR.
1: Good morning. This is 90.9 WBUR in Boston. I'm Tiziana Deering. The Justice Department is threatening to sue the state of Massachusetts for not issuing confidential license plates to ICE agents. The plates don't show up in database searches. Governor Healey says the Registry of Motor Vehicles won't change its policy. WBUR's Simone Rios has more.
4: Assistant U.S. Attorney General Brett Shumate says Massachusetts is discriminating against ICE. He's demanding the RMV change its policy by next Friday. In a letter to the governor, Shumate claims the registry only issues confidential plates for ICE vehicles after certifying they will only be used in criminal investigations. Shumate says the policy puts agents and their families at risk. But the governor is doubling down. Healey's press secretary said in a statement that Massachusetts will not use state resources to, quote, help ICE operate in secret while they're violating people's rights. According to the governor's office, conventional plates could trace back to ICE, but not to specific agents driving the vehicles. For 90.9 WBUR, I'm Simone Rios.
1: An unreleased traffic analysis obtained by the Boston Globe shows a proposed redesign of Boston's Blue Hill Avenue could speed up bus commutes and slow car traffic. The report, commissioned by the MBTA, estimates bus riders could save up to 15 minutes if the state adds a dedicated center running bus lane. But the plan could add about 6 minutes to driver commutes. T officials say the proposal isn't final, and these types of early analyses are not generally made public. A new exhibit at Harvard University's Peabody Museum documents key moments of revolution during Iran's modern history. But because many of these moments were never photographed, the artist reconstructed them using actors. WBUR's Amanda Belan goes behind the scenes with the creator.
7: The exhibit contains 16 photographs documenting 11 incidents in Iranian history, starting in the early 1900s.
8: I wanted to ask, what if we could revisualize the moments that were never photographed? What if we could give visibility to the invisible?
7: This is photographer Azadeh Akhlaqi. That lack of a visual record is why she staged the photos. She says each is deeply researched, but even that can be challenging and took years to complete.
8: I can say that it's impossible to find the truth, especially in a country like Iran, but I did my best.
7: Some of the images and explainers on her research process are on display now through next March. For 90.9 WBUR, I'm Amanda Beland.
1: It's 7:07.
0: WBUR supporters include Delta, helping travelers see the world with flight experiences designed to make the journey part of the joy of travel. 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
1: The Sox lost to the Phillies 3-1 last night. They're in Atlanta tonight against the Braves at 7:15. And Boston Legacy FC play tonight in San Jose. It's against Bay FC at 10 p.m. Eastern. Some parts of Greater Boston have sun this hour. Others are seeing showers, more clouds than sun today, with showers possible into the afternoon, high in the mid-50s. Watch for fog overnight. Then the sun muscles its way back tomorrow, high around 76. Sunday's high could be in the mid-80s. 51 degrees now. Thanks for choosing 90.9 WBUR.
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10: On a Friday, this is Morning Edition from NPR News. I'm Michelle Martin in Washington, D.C.
11: And I'm Stephen Skeep in Beijing. President Trump has left here after about 43 hours in China.
27: This has been an incredible visit. I think a lot of good has come of it. We've made some fantastic trade deals, great for both countries.
10: Trump said this at the compound where China's President Xi Jinping lives and works. Soon after Trump departed on Air Force One,
12: He left questions about how real those deals actually are.
11: NPR senior political correspondent Tamara Keith is with us in Beijing, right next to me here. Hi, Tam.
13: Hello.
11: Glad to see you once again. You've reminded me of this saying in U.S.-China relations about the three Bs, beans, beef, Boeing, things America wants to sell to China, so will China buy?
13: Well, we haven't seen anything in writing yet, but administration officials and President Trump have been making the rounds doing interviews, and the picture is coming together. And yes, those three Bs are a big part of it. There's been some movement to allow U.S. beef producers to resume exports to China. And President Trump, in an interview with Sean Hannity on Fox News, said China would be buying lots of soybeans and Boeing aircraft.
14: One thing he agreed to today is going to order 200 jets. That's a big thing, Boeing's.
15: Boeing.
14: 200 big ones. That's a lot of jobs. That's a lot. Boeing wanted 150, he got 200. He said, I think it was a commitment. I mean, you know, sort of like a statement, but I think it was a commitment. It's a great thing. That's a lot of jobs.
13: Hmm. I will note that equivocation there. Yeah. Even as the president was celebrating this deal, he didn't sound totally solid on it. China has made purchase commitments in the past only to fall short. The bigger picture here, though, is that a year ago, there was a raging and destructive trade war between the two nations. Last fall, Trump and Xi got together and brought things to something of a truce. And this visit further stabilizes that truce.
11: How did they talk about the war with Iran?
13: Both sides mentioned a discussion of the situation in the Middle East, though President Trump did go into more detail than the Chinese readout of the meeting. He said that he and President Xi had agreed that the Strait of Hormuz should be open for navigation and that Iran shouldn't be charging a toll. He said they also agreed that Iran should never have a nuclear weapon. But that wasn't really the question.
11: Sure.
13: And it doesn't appear that Trump has secured any commitments from China to help pressure Iran to reopen the strait or to agree to turn over its nuclear material as part of a peace agreement.
11: Tam, I know you watch policy statements on a trip like this, but you also watch the people, especially for these two leaders who have personally assumed so much power. So what stands out for you?
13: Well, today, President Xi hosted Trump for tea and lunch in a private compound where he lives, and they admired the roses together. This was special treatment that most visiting leaders don't get. And the thought I keep coming back to is just how much Trump has praised Xi personally, while Xi's remarks have stuck to the long-term relationship between the two nations. Here's a moment from that Hannity interview where Trump describes Xi as all business, no games.
14: If you went to Hollywood and you looked for a leader of China to play a role in a movie,
15: central casting.
14: He's central casting. You couldn't find a guy like him. Even his physical features. You know, he's tall, very tall, and especially for this country because they tend to be a little bit shorter.
13: Central casting is the ultimate Trump compliment.
11: Tam, I like to think of you as central casting for White House correspondent, so it's good you're here.
13: Short for a White House correspondent.
11: No. Anyway, safe travels home.
13: Thank
11: good
13: you.
11: To see you. NPR's Tamara Keith. People around the world who are watching this summit include Keyu Jin. She is a Chinese economist and author of a book that was designed to explain China's modern economy. She's now based in London and joins us from there. Welcome back to the program.
17: Great to be with you, Steve.
11: Tamara there spoke of stabilizing a truce on trade. Is this truce close enough that the two countries can just do business for a while?
17: Yeah, it's to give some breathing room. It's tactical stabilization. The tone has shifted, manage the competition, improve the communication. And China's really leaning into Trump's transactional approach. So as we heard, buy more airplanes, soybeans, energy, you know, discussions around investment access for American banks and so forth.
11: You said Trump's transactional approach. What is President Xi's approach? What word would describe that?
17: Pragmatism in all dimensions. Well, I think what China really wants and to be understood is really respect, reciprocity, and realism. Not mixing politics with trade and hopefully resuming a more normal trade investment relationship while being quite aware that technologically it's probably going to go in separate ways and parallel systems.
11: Kay, we've been traveling around a little bit the last few days and trying to get a sense of the economy, and we do get a sense of continued economic growth, of exports continuing to increase for China, also ordinary people struggling a little bit, mortgages and rents remaining rather high. How would you assess China's economy right now?
17: It is a paradox because there is a bifurcation between continued softness of the economy, very weak expectations, but coupled with extraordinary technological boom from pharma to quantum to AI to EVs to robotics and you name it. And the problem is that tech is going really well, but it just can't displace real estate as the main driver of growth and employment in China. That's why we're seeing both things happening at the same time.
11: Oh, because real estate is not doing so well, even if tech is doing really well.
17: Tech is a very small part of the economy, even if it's nationalistically, strategically super important.
11: I'm curious if China's beginning to have the same debate that we have in the United States, the question about whether tech is going to replace my job, whether AI is going to replace human beings and make human beings less necessary. Are people anxious about that in China?
17: You know what? It's actually quite the opposite. We hear very seldom negative sentiment towards AI and new technology. And it's all about excitement and enthusiasm and what could be done next and how's the society going to adapt, what new jobs are going to be created. It's actually quite the opposite. You don't hear about concerns about humanity and job losses.
11: Let's talk about how the rest of the world views China's tech sector. There was major news in recent days because Meta acquired an AI firm in China and then was told by the Chinese government, nope, not going to do that. We're breaking up that merger. How much enthusiasm is there in the rest of the world for the Chinese tech sector? And what does it mean that the government doesn't seem that excited about it?
17: Well, you know, this is really interesting because I actually think of China-U.S. Technology as highly different approach. China is more diffusive about scale, about deployment, about adoptability, about low cost. And it's actually very useful for a lot of developing countries, even if politically, strategically, it is difficult to take that in Europe or in the United States. So while the Chinese companies understand that going to the U.S. is difficult, they are really very much ready to go overseas everywhere from the Middle East to Africa.
11: The United States, of course, regards China as a rival and in some ways as a threat. Of course, that's going to continue. But on an economic level, what opportunities do you see for Americans in the coming years in your country?
17: The very fact that the delegation consists of the top American businessmen traveling to China just signifies that the Chinese market is still very much important for top American enterprises. And if you just take finance, the lack of expertise in financial management and wealth and so forth really invites American companies, American banks, American insurance companies. And of course, you know, we have the Starbucks and the Nikes. China is the second largest economy. It will be still very important for America.
11: And remains and is getting to be a bigger consumer market despite all the barriers?
17: Absolutely. We can see it in the Chinese demand, Chinese consumption upgrading.
11: Keyu Jin, it's a pleasure talking with you again. Thanks so much.
17: Thanks, Steve.
12: The United Arab Emirates has been hit hard by the U.S.-Israeli war with Iran. According to official data from the region and the UAE's defense ministry, the small Gulf nation has seen more Iranian missiles and drones during the war than any other country, including Israel. That's pushed the Emirates into a closer alliance with Israel. As NPR's Aya Batraoui reports, that's something the UAE prefers to keep under the radar.
25: Israeli Prime Minister Benjamin Netanyahu made a headline-grabbing announcement this week. His office says he, quote, secretly visited the United Arab Emirates during the U.S.-Israeli war with Iran, resulting in a, quote, historic breakthrough in relations. It was the first publicly confirmed visit by Netanyahu to the UAE since the two countries established ties with the Abraham Accords in 2020. But within hours, the UAE released its own statement, saying the visit never happened. It said any claims to the contrary are unfounded. The quick rebuttal of a visit that Israeli journalists say likely happened on March 26, a month into the Iran war, highlights just how sensitive it is for an Arab state to host Netanyahu, who Israeli media say likely leaked this statement to boost his popularity ahead of the country's elections this year. His far-right government is viewed across the region as extremist and destabilizing, and Netanyahu is wanted by the International Criminal Court for war crimes in Gaza, allegations he denies. Still, during the war, the UAE looked to Israel to boost its defenses as it took a more hawkish stance toward Iran. Here's U.S. Ambassador to Israel Mike Huckabee speaking in Tel Aviv this week.
2: Israel just sent them Iron Dome batteries and personnel to help operate them. How come? Because there's an extraordinary relationship between the UAE and Israel based on the Abraham Accords.
25: But the UAE also denies there were ever Israeli troops in the country. It prefers to keep its security ties with Israel quiet. That's in part because also watching is Iran.
5: By now, it ought to be clear that Iran is unbreakable and only emerges stronger and more united when under pressure.
25: That was Iran's foreign minister, Abbas Araghchi, speaking at a summit of BRICS countries in India this week. He also had a warning for the UAE. He told Iranian media at the summit that even U.S. bases in the region weren't spared in this war. He said the U.S. and Israel will not bring the UAE security, that only a change in Abu Dhabi's policy can. Aya Boutraoui, NPR News, Dubai.

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1: We love spending Friday with you here on 90.9 WBUR. Coming up in about 15 minutes, two congressmen, one a Republican, one a Democrat, discuss the impact that gerrymandering is having on the legislative branch and on the country. 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
1: It's 51 degrees in Boston, and there is a warm weekend coming. 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
0: This is Morning Edition from NPR News. I'm Michelle Martin.
6: And I'm Steve Inskeep. Each time we've visited China in recent years, we've checked in with a Chinese scholar named Da Wei. He's at Tsinghua University, which is a school founded with American support back in 1911. Da Wei's area of study is the United States, which he often visits. He teaches classes on America to students who sometimes include Americans. We talked this week to get his Chinese perspective on U.S.-China presidential summits. He divides them into three eras. The first began when President Richard Nixon visited Beijing.
7: I mean, China-U.S. was in the 1970s, we were in the Cold War. So we together coping with the threat from Soviet Union. So you can read those, you know, anti-hegemony expression in the communique in 1970s.
6: Against Soviet
7: against
6: hegemony.
7: Soviet. Yeah,
6: it's,
7: exactly.
6: It's not that the U.S. and China were allies, for a minute they were on the same side.
7: It was not because we like each other or we are like each other. It's because we have common threat.
6: So that's the first section.
7: The second section was after particularly from the early or mid-90s, during the Clinton administration. We step into a time now we call it neoliberal globalization or hyper-globalization. So the tariff should be low, the non-tariff barrier should be low, and we should encourage capital, technology, personnel, information to flow freely worldwide. So in that context, China-U.S. was the largest developing country and the largest developed country. The two countries become very supplementary to each other, and we were very interdependent.
6: You're weaving your fingers together to show
7: exactly.
6: how they're...
7: Yeah, exactly. And actually, it was not true that at that time everything was okay. We have a lot of problems during the 1990s and the first decade of this century, I mean, between China and the U.S., but we have so-called the balance towards economic relations. So that's 1990s and the 2000s. But now I think that end probably, if you ask me to draw a line, it's hard to draw a line, clear line, but I will say maybe 2017.
6: About the time President Trump came last time to China.
7: Yeah, exactly. But at that time, we compare the visit, President Trump's visit in 2017, I will say that's still, we were still at the end of the era of globalization 9 years ago. So China and the U.S. complain a lot to each other. And the U.S. complain that the U.S. does not have a leveled play field. China also complained to the U.S. that why you always try to interfere my reform, mm-hmm. my policy. I have my own speed. I have my own pace. I will control that. So at that time, we have a lot of dissatisfaction towards each other. But that was a happy pain of the globalization, I will say.
6: A happy pain is you said.
7: Yeah, yeah,
6: so
7: yeah.
6: There's happiness from prosperity, but pain because people can see this going a little wrong.
7: Yeah, yeah, yeah. But then from 2018, I think now we had a strategic competition. And after 9 years, 8 years, I gradually realized that we are in a new order. It's not a globalization time. Now, we don't have a clear definition. How should we define today's mm-hmm. order? But I will say it's basically, it's a nationalist era. Mm-hmm. The U.S. want to bring back the manufacturing jobs to the U.S. and want to build a wall to prevent the illegal immigrants, visible, invisible walls. And China have very similar goal. Our goal is national rejuvenation. So these two goals, you know, ironically, very, very similar. National rejuvenation, actually, it's make China great again. Make America great again is American rejuvenation. Right? So we have very similar goal.
6: How much of this is substance as opposed to style? The United States and China have had all these disagreements, and yet they continue doing hundreds of billions of dollars of business with each other every year.
7: That's true. You know, this connectivity, I think, is still there. What disappeared is the assumption behind this, beneath this. I mean, in the past, you believe that you can unconditionally be interdependent with other countries. Right? So that was the assumption in the 1990s. And we believe economic growth is the highest or the priority, top priority for all the governments. Mm-hmm. We want to improve the social welfare, make people rich. But today, I think all major countries have more complicated goals. Of course, we still want economic growth, but you know, people think of jobs in the United States. We are thinking the divide of different social class, and in China, we think a lot about our industrial safety. Can you control your own supply chain? We also think a lot about the environment. So I think it is true that we have bid the farewell to the old hyper-globalization. And we are moving to a more complicated and also more secured economy of the world.
6: The idea of nationalism, as you describe it, I suppose, is to make your country more independent. And in that way, if it's correct, more secure. But let me ask about the flip side. Are there ways that each country feels more isolated to you?
7: Definitely. To be honest, I, as someone who grew up in, you know, 1990s, 80s, 90s, I miss that time. But the problem is once this process start, all we can say, so long as one country, one major player start that process, we cannot stop it. So it's like, you know, if one country started the process of securitization, other country feels that if I don't securitize my economic relations, I will suffer.
6: Hmm.
7: So then they followed. So this is tragic, but it's already happened. So I think all the countries feel more isolated, as you said. I totally agree. It's not a very enjoyable experience, but this is a reality. So I always tell my colleagues here, we should not be too nostalgic to the old time. Yeah, we all miss that, definitely. But it's useless to be nostalgic. You need to face the reality. Today we are facing this world. Then we need to spend more time on how to manage this more chaotic, isolated, fragmented world. I think this is the goal.
6: Dao Wei, it's always a pleasure to see you. Thank you so much.
7: Thank you.
6: He's a scholar of the United States at Tsinghua University here in Beijing. This is NPR News.
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10: Live from NPR News in Washington, I'm Dave Mattingly. President Trump says he hasn't yet decided whether to move forward with a major sale of arms to Taiwan. The president was speaking to reporters aboard Air Force One en route to the U.S. following his summit with China's President Xi Jinping. China opposes the deal. The foreign ministry in Beijing says Xi warned Trump during their talks that Taiwan is the most important issue between the two countries and, if not handled well, could lead to conflicts. South Carolina's governor is calling state lawmakers back into special session. He wants them to take another look at changing the state's congressional map, as Gavin Jackson with South Carolina Public Radio reports.
11: On Tuesday, the Republican-controlled state Senate fell narrowly short of the two-thirds support needed to extend a legislative session already underway and take up redistricting. Now, Republican Governor McMaster, who was an early supporter of Trump's in 2016, has called lawmakers back to start a new session, which could flip the state's sole Democratic majority district, represented by Congressman Jim Clyburn, to a Republican majority. Absentee ballots are already being cast in primaries, and in-person early voting is set to begin May 26. A deadline lawmakers are also using for a new map and legislation to delay the voting. It's unclear what this will mean for ballots that have already been cast. For NPR News, I'm Gavin Jackson in Columbia, South Carolina.
10: This is NPR News from Washington.
1: Good morning. In Boston, I'm Tiziana Deering, and you're with 90.9 WBUR. And in the Commonwealth, abortion providers are expressing relief after the Supreme Court preserved access to a common abortion medication. The court on Thursday issued an order that allows telemedicine prescriptions of the drug mifepristone while a legal case continues. WBUR's Priyanka Dayal McCluskey reports.
12: The order means nothing changes for now. Massachusetts doctors can keep prescribing the drug mifepristone to patients via telehealth. This includes patients who live in other states where abortion is restricted. Dominique Lee, who leads the Planned Parenthood League of Massachusetts, says the court order is a temporary reprieve.
13: I don't think anybody should mistake this for the end of the fight. Anti-abortion opponents have been very explicit that they intend to keep using the courts to chip away at abortion access nationally, including medication abortion and telehealth.
12: The legal battle stems from a Louisiana lawsuit that aims to roll back federal rules on how mifepristone can be prescribed. For 90.9 WBUR, I'm Priyanka Dayal McCluskey.
1: MIT President Sally Kornbluth says the university's sponsored research has decreased more than 10% from a year ago. In a public message this week, Kornbluth blamed the drop on federal funding cuts, increased taxes on the university's endowment, and the Trump administration's immigration policies. Kornbluth said MIT's new graduate student enrollment for next year also is down nearly 20%. A new art and culture space opens today in the heart of the South End. The Center for Arts, Self-Determination, and Activism, called La Casa, is now the largest Latino arts center in the region. WBUR's Ariel Gray has more.
14: The nearly 27,000 square foot facility is run by nonprofit Inquilinos Boricuas en Acción, which offers affordable housing, financial coaching, arts programs, and more community building services. Vanessa Calderon Rosado is the chief executive officer.
15: What La Casa represents is a historic milestone into grounding our work into a beautiful space that will grant us the opportunity to grow and to be that anchor for Latino arts in the region.
14: The new center includes an indoor state-of-the-art theater, an art gallery, and an outdoor amphitheater. For 90.9 WBUR, I'm Ariel Gray.
1: It's 7:34.
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1: It'll be a Super Bowl rematch in September for the New England Patriots against the Seahawks in Seattle. The NFL released regular schedules last night. In addition to that game one, as part of Pro Football's International Series, the Patriots will play the Detroit Lions in Munich, Germany on November 15th. One more day before the weather gets a glow up. Clouds today, some sun, and some possible showers up through early afternoon. High in the 50s. Tomorrow, sun in the mid-70s and mid-80s on Sunday. 51 degrees now. Thanks for choosing 90.9 WBUR.
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16: And I'm Michelle Martin in Washington, D.C. Good morning. We've been hearing regularly from members of the House Problem Solvers Caucus. That's a bipartisan group in Congress, evenly divided between Republicans and Democrats, that tries to make policy out of positions they think most Americans share. I spoke on Capitol Hill yesterday with the co-chairs of the caucus, Democrat Tom Suozzi of New York and Republican Brian Fitzpatrick of Pennsylvania. This was right before they voted on another Iran War Powers resolution, which narrowly failed. I asked them about their constituents' biggest concerns, and I started with Representative Fitzpatrick.
17: Same thing I've been hearing for many, many years now, which is affordability. Half the people in this country live paycheck to paycheck. There's a lot of stresses on their budgets. Those stresses are only getting worse, not better, and they're looking for relief.
16: The Problem Solvers Caucus released a framework back in February to address drivers of the affordability problem. So it's not like there's a dearth of ideas out here. So how are you explaining to your constituents the lack of action on any of these issues?
18: I don't think anything's getting done. As a matter of fact, we had a meeting just today. Okay. We've decided we have to clear the decks. And the big focus has got to be this whole issue of gerrymandering and redistricting.
16: Interesting.
18: Because what's happening is when things are so partisan, so divided, you don't get things done. And the more we create these safe seats, the more people just pander to their base because they just have to worry about winning a primary as opposed to winning a general. The plan is we're actually setting up a working group on this. We need to get Democrats and Republicans in our group. We got about 8 people who volunteered who are affected by this, actually, and some who are not even affected but want to address the issue. Even though we have so many issues going on right now, this technical type insider issue, gerrymandering and redistricting, will kill our country.
16: Is the idea here to what? Intervene in this redistricting race, or what is it?
18: It's to set up independent redistricting commissions, to let independents vote in primaries, not have primaries be closed, and to look at other solutions that have been done in the laboratories of democracy, the states, which have worked to try and create more competitive seats.
17: So here's the challenge we have to overcome. Constitutionally, states are given jurisdiction, sole jurisdiction over the time, place, and manner of elections. The only jurisdictional hook we have is funding. So we can tie certain funding streams to certain reforms being enacted. So that's what we need to do. It is incredibly corrosive to our democracy to have states and or regions of this country that might be 60-40, 55-45 in terms of registration, but are 90-10 in House representation. That doesn't work.
16: I am just trying to understand how you persuade your colleagues, the same Democrats, the same Republicans at the state level who've been redrawing these maps to advantage their own party.
18: We need to actually withhold money from them unless they do it. That's, you know, that's
16: But why would they do it given that

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1: A subsidiary of New England healthcare giant CVS Health has been sold out of bankruptcy. GeneRx Holdings will acquire OmniCare, which provides pharmacy services to nursing homes and assisted living facilities, in a deal valued at $250 million. A federal bankruptcy judge in Texas approved the sale. CVS says OmniCare will continue serving customers during the transition. The company operates in Massachusetts and supplies medications to long-term care facilities across the region. Cambridge-based biotech Create Medicines raised more than $120 million in its latest round of fundraising. The company says the money will support clinical trials for its cancer and autoimmune medications. Pulitzer Prize-winning author and oncologist Siddhartha Mukherjee founded the biotech. He won the 2011 Pulitzer Prize for his nonfiction book on cancer. I'm Tiziana Deering. Thanks for spending part of Friday with 90.9 WBUR.
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1: This is WBUR's Morning Edition. Underwater drones. They're used for everything from finding sunken ships and planes to hunting for mines in the Strait of Hormuz. And companies in Massachusetts are making them. Scott Kirstner, columnist with our editorial partner Mass Live, reports on the latest tech being built here, joins us now. Good morning, Scott.
3: Ahoy there, Tiziana.
1: Very nice. So drone tech increasingly entering the public awareness. How big of a Massachusetts industry is that field?
3: This is one of those fields that's a little bit subterranean, or maybe I should say subsurface. You know, you don't pay attention to it unless you're reading press releases about Pentagon contracts and government grants to develop these underwater drones. But since at least the early 90s, there have been startup companies coming out of Woods Hole Oceanographic Institute and MIT labs that are thinking about how do you build these underwater drones. Some of them may have a cable attached to them. Some of them are fully wireless and autonomous and operating on their own. But this has really become a strength for Massachusetts.
1: And you're now tracking this startup with a kind of a new use. It's called Gander Robotics. How are they harnessing underwater drone tech?
3: They're looking at the man overboard or person overboard problem, which is if you fall off a Navy ship, if you fall off a cruise ship, how do we find you? And so this is really an unsolved problem. The technology that most ships use today is if you spot somebody who goes overboard, you throw them a life ring and you hope that they can swim to it. So this company is saying this sounds like a job for an underwater robot that can try to detect where the person is, use its motor, use its batteries to get to you, give you a flotation device, and also set off a beacon to let people know your location.
1: Well, and I think about the market here too, Scott. I mean, every life is priceless. At the same time, there's a big difference between investing in a life raft or a life ring that you throw off into the water and stocking a vessel with drones. What are we talking about in terms of cost and market?
3: They don't really know how much it's going to cost to make these because the cost will obviously change when they're making the first 100 of them versus the first 100,000 of them. But they're pegging $50,000 as maybe a cost for the early drones that they make. And so one question is what ship operators are going to feel like they want to invest in that. And also maybe at some point this technology gets good enough that the Coast Guard requires it aboard ships of a certain size.
1: The Navy was one of the customers I thought of. But that also raises the question about what other kind of military use there might be for tech like this.
3: Well, yes. I mean, this company in particular seems like they're trying to develop just a safety device to address that problem of someone has fallen overboard. They don't care what kind of ship you've fallen overboard from, a tanker, a fishing vessel, a cruise ship. But a lot of the other companies in Massachusetts, many of the startups have been gobbled up by big defense contractors like General Dynamics, Anduril. And so they are making, they're already selling underwater drones to the Navy to do things like detect mines and tell a minesweeping ship, hey, here's where the mines are.
1: What about strike capability?
3: Ukraine is already using underwater drones and surface drones to fight Russia. You know, they've sunk a Russian ship with a surface drone. And apparently last December, they damaged or sunk a Russian submarine with an underwater drone. So the U.S. Navy, I don't think, has been using those in conflicts yet, but it is definitely a possibility.
1: Why are we good at this tech development in Massachusetts?
3: I mean, part of it is our seafaring maritime heritage here. You know, we've been making boats since the 1700s, the 1800s. And part of it is the research institutions like Woods Hole that need technology to go and see what's happening in the ocean. And then MIT is obviously a big part of it. They have something called the AUV lab, the Autonomous Underwater Vessel Lab, that's been around for a couple decades now.
1: Scott Kirsner is columnist with our editorial partner, Mass Live, and you can read his full piece on masslive.com. Thanks, Scott.
3: Thanks so much.
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1: Coming up in about half an hour, we visit a 600-year-old temple in Beijing that was a place of worship for some of China's most powerful dynasties. 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
1: That's tomorrow. This is Friday, and we'll look at some of the stories we're following for you. President Trump is on his way back to the U.S. following his summit with Chinese President Xi Jinping in Beijing. The U.S. Supreme Court is allowing the abortion drug mifepristone to remain available by mail while a challenge to its access plays out in lower courts. And the man accused in Monday's shooting spree on Memorial Drive in Cambridge is pleading not guilty to felony charges. It's 51 degrees now, shouldn't get much warmer today, but stay connected all day on 90.9 WBUR and on the WBUR app.
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8: This is Morning Edition from NPR News. I'm Michelle Martin.
9: And I'm Steve Inskeep in Beijing. For a summit here in China, President Trump brought the CEOs of trillion-dollar companies. This week, we had a look at the economy from a slightly lower altitude at the SEG electronics market in the city of Shenzhen. This market is in a giant building, floor after floor of booths where buyers can find parts for about everything. We went up the escalators with Akwa Zhang, who's one of the sellers.
10: I don't even understand what I'm looking at half the time. There's so many products here.
11: It can be confusing. That's why you need to spend a lot of time, actually, to understand.
9: You can buy a circuit board or computer memory. You can buy cameras or components for cameras, calculators, hair dryers, tiny electric motors, drones. And at the top of each escalator to each floor was another escalator.
10: Oh, my. We can look here at it just going up and up and up.
9: We interviewed several vendors who were conduits for the global economy. They receive goods manufactured in China. Buyers come here to source goods, as they put it. Several sellers said they don't really know where their products go, just that the buyers are of different races. During our visit on Monday, many also didn't know that the presidential summit was about to happen. They were focused on work. But we met one person who knew.
10: What did you say your name was?
12: Jerry.
10: Jerry?
12: Jerry. Tom and Jerry.
10: Tom and Jerry.
9: Jerry Zhang says U.S. policy has affected his business.
10: What do you think about President Trump?
12: Honestly?
10: Sure.
12: Maybe the policy is not so nice, you know.
9: Jerry stood behind a case filled with the innards for an elevator or a smart appliance. His booth was filled with so many cardboard boxes that he hardly had room for himself. He came here after quitting his job as an engineer for Foxconn, the giant manufacturer of iPhones.
12: I used to be working there. Then I quit my job, do my own business.
13: Are you glad you did that?
12: Yeah, because it's happy to talk with others. I can come here. It's more free, you know, freedom.
13: Yeah. How do you feel about the economy right now?
12: I think not good. I think not good.
13: Why is that?
12: Big pressure for young people, you know, because of the war between U.S. and China.
9: He says the U.S. pressured some global companies to move factory jobs out of Shenzhen to South or Southeast Asia.
12: The policy, U.S. pushed them move the production from China to Vietnam, India, something.
13: And that's hurting young people?
12: Yeah, it's not easy to get a good job than before.
9: In thinking about the presidential summit, Jerry Zhang expressed a hope for fewer limits on U.S. technology.
12: We cannot buy things from, something from American before, you know, especially for some components, and the tax increased so much.
13: So there's tariffs, and also the U.S. export controls that forbid something.
12: Yeah, because some components we cannot buy it anymore, you know.
9: Jerry Zhang described his day. He often works 12 hours. He does know where his products go because he stays up late to field calls from South America. He's a tiny part of the global economy, and he'd like for it to work just a little more efficiently so he can pay his mortgage.
8: Real estate industry data show it's becoming more common for at least three generations to live together. NPR's Stephen Basaha reports that's also changing the houses they live in.
14: Two big reasons to share one roof: sharing the mortgage and sharing childcare. Andrea Wolverton tried doing both on her own in 2023 after she separated from her husband.
15: It was hard to, you know, pay all the bills, pay my mortgage, all those things, and be able to just feel like I could be present for my kid and everything.
14: Wolverton was working 12-hour shifts as a nurse. So she moved into her parents' home in the Portland suburbs with her then 3-year-old son, Theo.
15: My parents, for all intents and purposes, acted as his second parents.
14: They handled bedtime, preschool drop-off, pickup, and also cooked. Wolverton paid rent, which helped speed up her parents' retirement timeline.
15: This makes so much sense. Why don't more people do it?
14: The thing is, more people are doing it, according to new data from Realtor.com. Just looking at owner-occupied homes, 4 million of those homes had at least a parent, a kid, and a grandparent under one roof in 2024.
16: We see that there are more multi-generational households in the U.S.
14: Hannah Jones is a senior economic research analyst at Realtor.com.
16: And also we see that multi-generational listings are becoming more popular.
14: And that's what's new here. The idea of cramming multiple generations into one house has always been a thing and still is. But now there are more of these houses built to fit more people with more privacy. Listings for these properties get about 14% more page views than the typical home. These listings are also most common in Western states.
16: Especially high in the coast in general, but especially in California. So, you know, where housing costs are really high.
14: Now, housing prices are high just about everywhere. The median sales price for a home these days is about $400,000, more than the typical household can afford. So some families are still cramming into homes without the extra privacy.
16: More families are choosing to do this, not in the luxury additional dwelling unit way, but in the way of just having more members in the household.
14: But if you can afford one of these specially designed homes, what do you get?
17: We like to refer to it as a home within a home.
14: Jeremy Parness is a regional president at Lennar, one of the country's largest home builders. He says that second home, hidden in the first one, often comes with its own private entrance, living room, kitchenette,
17: as well as a washer and dryer.
14: These features cost home builders more to add, and homebuyers are willing to pay more to get them. Realtor.com found these homes sell for about 22% more per square foot. They get even pricier in the South and Midwest, where there just aren't as many of these homes compared to the West Coast. Parness says even if these homes are more expensive, there are generally more people sharing the mortgage, which makes it more affordable for everyone.
17: I like to say two homes, one payment. That's the way to think about it. Two homes and one payment.
14: Andrea Wolverton slept in a private studio her parents finished above the garage before she moved back in. And a few months ago, Wolverton was able to make another big move.
15: So I moved out of my parents, and me and my son and my partner moved in together, which has been amazing.
14: She's renting, and when she does eventually buy, she wants enough room for her parents to be able to live with her.
15: Extra space for somebody else to be here would be huge.
14: Just like her parents welcomed her back into their home, Wolverton says she'd be happy for her parents to live in hers. Stephen Masaha, NPR News.
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1: The Supreme Court temporarily protects FDA policy for the abortion medication mifepristone. It's Friday, May 15th. This is WBUR's Morning Edition. Good morning. I'm Tiziana Deering. Coming up, the court's order preserves prescriptions through telehealth and mail as a lawsuit goes through the court system. Plus, the mayor of Arcadia, California, admits to being an illegal foreign agent of China. Intelligence experts say this particular brand of tradecraft is growing.
18: We've certainly seen a number of cases of China attempting to recruit lower-level officials so that they can conduct covert influence.
1: And the man accused of opening fire on Memorial Drive in Cambridge this week was on parole and had shot at Boston police officers before.
19: In his head, he kept seeing police and police, and he was determined to not go back to jail.
1: How he fell through the cracks. It's 8:01.
20: Live from NPR News in Washington, I'm Corva Coleman. President Trump is flying back to the U.S. from China. He wrapped up his state visit there today with a final meeting with President Xi. White House officials say there is some movement within China to allow American beef producers to start selling their products to China again. NPR's Tamara Keith says Trump claims China is going to buy more Boeing aircraft and American soybeans.
21: China has made purchase commitments in the past only to fall short. The bigger picture here, though, is that a year ago, there was a raging and destructive trade war between the two nations. Last fall, Trump and Xi got together and brought things to something of a truce. And this visit further stabilizes that.
20: NPR's Tamara Keith in Beijing. No specific details of any potential sales have been announced, so the size of any Chinese purchases of U.S. soybeans or beef is not known. The director of the CIA has wrapped up a visit to Havana. He talked about intelligence cooperation between the U.S. and Cuba. NPR's Ada Peralta says the talks were underscored by elevated tension between the two countries.
22: In a statement, the Cuban government says CIA Director John Ratcliffe flew to Havana with a delegation to meet with his counterpart at the Ministry of the Interior. As part of the political dialogue, the Cuban government says it demonstrated that Cuba poses no threat to the United States. It insists Cuba does not have any, quote, foreign military or intelligence bases on its territory, and it has never supported any hostile activity against the U.S. The visit comes as the situation on the island becomes critical. Protesters took to the street across Havana on Wednesday night, and Cuba's energy minister says they have run out of fuel, meaning blackouts are likely to continue across the country. Ada Peralta, NPR News, Mexico City.
20: Gun rights groups in the U.S. say they're more optimistic about their chances to overturn regional bans on AR-15 rifles. They note that the Justice Department has taken up that cause. NPR's Martin Costi reports the Justice Department is now framing this matter as a civil rights issue.
23: Groups like Gun Owners of America have welcomed the DOJ's recent creation of a Second Amendment section inside its Civil Rights Division, which is now suing the city of Denver for restricting access to firearms such as AR-15s. On the gun control side, Adam Skaggs of Giffords Law Center says the DOJ may boost efforts to roll back such restrictions.
2: The resources and the credibility, to the extent DOJ is retaining credibility, of the government are significant.
23: The Supreme Court has not yet agreed to review the legality of local bans on semi-automatic rifles, but a few cases are reportedly under consideration. Martin Costi, NPR News.
20: On Wall Street, in pre-market trading, Dow futures are lower. Dow futures are down more than 300 points. This is NPR.
1: Good morning. This is 90.9 WBUR. I'm Tiziana Deering in Boston. In local news, opening arguments are scheduled Monday in the case of accused serial rapist Alvin Campbell Jr. The Rhode Island man is accused of posing as a rideshare driver in Boston and luring women into his car to sexually assault them. Prosecutors say Campbell targeted 9 women in Boston between 2017 and 2019. Alvin Campbell is Massachusetts Attorney General Andrea Campbell's brother. She posted this week that as the trial begins, she is praying for the survivors. The man accused in Monday's Memorial Drive shooting rampage is pleading not guilty to felony charges. Tyler Brown was arraigned via Zoom yesterday from his hospital bed where he's being treated for gunshot wounds. WBUR's Eve Zukoff reports.
3: Brown's head slumped to the side for most of the hearing, though he nodded when the Cambridge District Court judge asked if he could hear. Earlier, Brown's public defender had asked to push back the arraignment by an hour because Brown had been given medication by hospital staff. Meanwhile, Assistant District Attorney Nicole Lane said the two men Brown allegedly shot are recovering.
4: One was struck in the back of the head. He has since been treated and released from the hospital. Another man was shot multiple times, including approximately 4 times to one leg, which has resulted in serious injuries.
3: Brown's next court date is a dangerousness hearing set for next Thursday. For 90.9 WBUR, I'm Eve Zukoff.
1: Two candidates running for Ed Markey's U.S. Senate seat will take part in the state's first-ever inter-party primary debate next month. Congressman Seth Moulton is challenging Markey in the Democratic primary. John Deaton is running as a Republican. The Boston Herald reports the pair will debate on WBZ on June 16th. Markey has not said if he'll participate. It's 8:07.
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1: The Red Sox dropped the game in the series to the Philadelphia Phillies at Fenway last night, 3-1. They're in Atlanta tonight at 7:15. Boston Legacy FC are on the West Coast. They play San Jose at 10 p.m. Eastern. More clouds than sun today. Showers are possible into the early afternoon, high today in the mid-50s. Watch for some fog overnight, and then the sun makes its way back out tomorrow, high near 76. Sunday's high will be in the mid-80s. We're holding steady at 51 degrees in Boston, and we'll hold steady for you here on 90.9 WBUR.
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9: It's Morning Edition from NPR News. I'm Steve Inskeep in Beijing.
25: And I'm Michelle Martin in Washington, D.C. Good morning. Doctors are still allowed to prescribe the abortion pill mifepristone over the phone and through video visits, and patients can still receive it through the mail or in a local pharmacy.
9: That's because the Supreme Court kept the status quo in place in a case that is challenging doctors' ability to prescribe the drug remotely. The court gave itself a Thursday deadline to decide what to do.
25: And NPR's Selena Simmons-Duffin is here to tell us more about this. Good morning, Selena.
26: Good morning, Michelle.
25: So it's kind of one of those heart-pounding days yesterday, kind of watching the court. What did the court do eventually?
26: Yeah, so they set themselves a 5 p.m. Eastern deadline, went right past that deadline, and then finally issued an unsigned order at 5:30 p.m. Eastern. So a nail-biting couple of minutes there. But what they did is that they granted an emergency request from two drug makers to put a hold on an appeals court order that would have put new restrictions on access to mifepristone. Specifically, it would have required patients to go in person to a clinic or a doctor's office to receive the medication. So the justices have issued a stay pending appeal in the case, so telemedicine medicine access can continue as it has been while this case plays out in the lower courts.
25: And Selena, you've been reporting that telemedicine has become a key way that people have been getting abortions. Is that right?
26: That's right. Since the Supreme Court overturned Roe v. Wade nearly 4 years ago, telemedicine abortion has grown and grown, and it now accounts for a quarter of all abortions in the country. Some of those abortions are happening in states with bans, but residents of states where abortion is legal are also making use of the flexibility of telemedicine to access abortion. I've talked to people who live in remote parts of California, in Georgia, in Louisiana, who all use telemedicine abortion and were grateful they had that option. On a broader scale, telemedicine access is a big part of the reason why the overall number of abortions hasn't gone down at all, despite the state bans. Mifepristone has been found to be safe by the FDA, which says 7.5 million patients have used it since it was approved in 2000. Doctors say the in-person requirement is not medically necessary. Major medical groups all asked the Supreme Court to allow telemedicine abortion to continue, which is ultimately what they did for now.
25: So the FDA is the named defendant here, but I understand that they didn't actually file a brief to the Supreme Court.
26: Yeah, that's right. The FDA's position in the lower courts has been that the case should be put on ice. The agency says it's conducting a new review of the safety of mifepristone, which was prompted by Republican lawmakers and governors putting pressure on the FDA. And its attorneys were saying, let's do that review first. But the Fifth Circuit Court of Appeals, which was the appeals court in this case, did not go along with that plan. And the FDA didn't respond to the appeals court ruling. And it also didn't respond to the justice's request. And that's striking because a key part of this case is about the power of the agency itself. And former FDA leaders, including some who served under Republican presidents and the trade group for drug makers, asked the Supreme Court to keep mifepristone available over telemedicine, saying that it relies on a stable and predictable process for FDA to regulate medications in the U.S.
25: Selena, was the decision unanimous?
26: No, there were two public dissents from Justices Samuel Alito and Clarence Thomas, and they were pretty pointed. Alito called the decision of his fellow justices unreasoned and remarkable, and Clarence Thomas called the work of the two drug makers a, quote, criminal enterprise.
25: Okay, so what is next for this case?
26: It's going back to the lower courts, and FDA's leadership is also in flux as of this week, which could also affect mifepristone, so this is not the end, and whatever happens next, we will be following it.
25: That is NPR's Selena Simmons-Duff. And Selena, thank you.
26: You're welcome.
25: We're going to talk more about this with Michelle Goodwin. She is a professor of constitutional law and global health policy at Georgetown University. Professor Goodwin, good morning. Thanks for joining us.
5: Good morning. Thank you, Michelle.
25: Why do you think the Supreme Court kicked this particular can down the road by keeping telemedicine access to mifepristone while the case plays out?
5: Well, there are strong interests here, including amongst the manufacturers, that this is a product that is kept on the marketplace. There are some that say this is because there are political interests that have been articulated about the midterm and real concern that if there were a different kind of ruling, it might intensify the Democratic ability to win midterm elections. The Supreme Court's not a political arm of government, but many are saying that it's acting very much like a political arm of government.
25: Is that a cynical take, or do you think that there's a merit to it?
5: That is a very good question. I would say that 10 years ago, there would be judges and constitutional law professors that would say that is cynical, stay away from it. But these days, there are judges, including Republican-appointed judges, that are saying you cannot ignore that the Supreme Court is very much looking like a politically motivated arm of government. And that's unfortunate, the substance behind it.
25: Wow. So let me just, you know, we just heard from Selena that the FDA did not file any legal brief with the Supreme Court. Is that unusual? And does that tell us something about the agency's legal position or strategy?
5: That is highly unusual, very much unusual, but we've seen things that are unusual. The FDA commissioner, Marty Makary, his hand has been pushed into resignation. That's suggested because anti-abortion organizations are saying they're dissatisfied with the FDA and its slow move. One would have anticipated that the FDA would have responded to the Supreme Court to brief in this case, and the FDA did not. And I think that's also reflective of these political times and Donald Trump articulating that the midterms are very important. And in 2022, after the Dobbs decision, we saw that there wasn't the red wave, but Democrats took seats.
25: So I want to go to those dissents that Selena told us about. Justices Alito and Clarence Thomas used some really striking language. I'll take those separately. First of all, Justice Alito said it was remarkable for the court to issue an order without explaining the reasons why. Is it?
5: Well, it's not. Justice Alito himself has done so. There have been shadow docket cases that, and emergency docket cases where the Supreme Court has taken on very significant issues and has issued orders without actually even signing it, so that you don't even know which justices decided and in which way was there any discontent. And so it's actually not unusual. And it's a bit ironic coming from Justice Alito, considering that he's the author and the Dobbs decision, which overturned Roe v. Wade, which had nearly a 50-year precedent and not based on health or science reasons.
25: Mm-hmm. And he called the mailing of mifepristone to patients in states with abortion restrictions a scheme to undermine the Dobbs decision. I don't know what to make of that.
5: Well, that also is a bit ironic. Steve Laddick noted, and one could say that this is just very mindful of a law professor, but a footnote where there's a typo, where instead of alliance for a Hippocratic oath, it's alliance for a Hippocratic, as in a hypocrite, oath from Justice Alito's dissent. And so there are some that are saying, well, this is really a bunch of hyperbole. This is hypocritical coming from Justice Alito, considering the Dobbs decision itself and how that uprooted what had been a constitutionally protected right for people who want to have abortions.
25: So let's go to Justice Thomas. He said shipping abortion medication is, quote, a criminal enterprise. Or he said that these companies are engaging in a criminal enterprise. And he cited the Comstock Act. We only have about a minute left here, but what do you make of that?
5: Well, it's pretty shocking, and what we see is the revival of what has been a law that has been dormant, a law that's at, you know, products that are crude and lascivious cannot be sent in the mail. That included at one point medical school books because it had nude photos in it. You know, and there's a bit of cynicism there too, really, if we go back and look at Comstock, because you could send photos of lynched naked bodies through the mail while you couldn't make it pictures in a medical book.
25: So are things more or less confusing today?
5: I think that there is clarity that people have because of the news coverage that mifepristone can be shipped in the mail. But I do think that it's overall confusing since the Dobbs decision itself. It's created a bit of chaos across the country, really quite dangerously for people's health.
25: That's Michelle Goodwin, a professor of constitutional law and global health policy at Georgetown University. Professor, thank you.
5: Thank you.
25: The Trump administration has pledged $1.8 billion for the United Nations humanitarian aid efforts. It is the second round of funding since the U.S. gave $2 billion in December. NPR Global Health correspondent Fatma Tanis reports.
10: Thursday's announcement came at a press conference from Jeremy Lewin, the State Department Undersecretary for Foreign Assistance.
11: There's this narrative that the United States is not present at the U.N., not present in the humanitarian space. That's not true. We are very involved.
10: The original $2 billion went to 18 countries, including Ukraine. The new funding will support three additional countries, Lebanon, Venezuela, and Central African Republic. Lewin says the administration is prioritizing places that carry strong national interest for the U.S.
11: We're still the most generous nation in the world, so we're spending less but achieving as much impact as possible.
10: Lewin said the administration was pleased with the way the funds moved out the door quickly in December.
11: As the president has said, there was a crisis of accountability and trust in the humanitarian sector, and I think we're seeing incredible progress.
10: Jeremy Conendike is the president of Refugees International and former head of the Humanitarian Bureau of USAID. He says this is a positive move by the administration, but it's still $10 billion short of what the U.S. gave in the last year of the Biden administration.
12: The U.S. is still a player, albeit at a vastly smaller level than was the case before. There are a lot of programs that are shutting down.
10: Still, Conendike says the move represents a departure from the administration's earlier stance of dismantling the foreign aid system.
12: The American people support humanitarian aid, full stop, and they always have. And I think the administration recognizes that, and they felt the backlash.
10: But he says the new model could carry some risk, too. It's better to have a diversified portfolio of organizations to fund, he says, rather than relying too heavily on just one group. Fatma Tanis, NPR News.

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1: Good morning, I'm Tiziana Dearing. British Prime Minister Keir Starmer is trying to hold on to his job while members of his party are rebelling. 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
1: 53 degrees in Boston now. 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
6: It's Morning Edition from NPR News. I'm Michelle Martin in Washington, D.C.
7: And I'm Steve Inskeep. During their summit here in Beijing, Chinese President Xi Jinping took President Trump to the Temple of Heaven. The landmark was closed for their visit. It reopened today, and people danced under the trees. Crowds flowed toward the temple, which is a cluster of red buildings surrounding a wooden tower.
8: This must have been a breathtaking structure to behold when it was built in 1420. The size, the scale is immense.
9: It's breathtaking now.
7: We were there with our China correspondent, Jennifer Peck, and a few thousand friends.
8: I know we're trying not to photobomb people because everyone's taking a picture, but there is no way.
9: It's impossible.
8: There's no way to avoid photobombing.
9: It's impossible. Now you can see the scale of maybe what 1.4 billion people might be like.
8: Jasmine Ling is our producer here in Beijing. So we have what looks like a gold-framed picture, immense, at the top of this temple, and it's a field of blue and three Chinese characters. What do they say? What do they mean?
10: It said in Chinese, 几年殿, and that means hall of prayer for good harvest.
7: In 1420, only an emperor could have commanded the resources to build this. It expressed the emperor's power. The temple was also a source of power. It was said the Chinese emperor ruled thanks to the mandate of heaven. Jennifer Pack says Beijing's newer buildings also send messages about power. She moved here 20 years ago when China was building new skyscrapers, like the one whose shape reminds people of a pair of pants.
9: It is a monstrosity. This is the state broadcaster CCTV's building. And remember, this was back in 2006, 2007, leading up to the Beijing Olympics, which was really China's coming out party. They were trying to say to the world, we have arrived. And for foreign observers, I think they were looking for signs of China opening up, which really meant Western signals. So you see these architectures that are steel structures that are futuristic looking.
8: And a lot of glass.
9: Yeah, and they say, wow, this is China. It's going to enter into the modern world, because that was the basis of the U.S.-China relationship.
8: What has China's President Xi Jinping said about that wild architecture of modern times that said China is international and open to the world?
9: Apparently, he's not a fan, because in 2014, he said people should stop building these weird buildings. Those were his actual quotes. And he came in and basically said we should have cultural confidence. We should be confident in our Chineseness, in our Chinese history. That's why when visiting dignitaries, including President Trump comes, that's where they bring them to, a place like this.
8: The Temple of Heaven.
9: Yeah, to show them the awesome power of China's buildings.
8: We don't know what's really going through the president's minds, but I would imagine when two presidents stand outside something like this place, the Temple of Heaven, a thought that might occur to them is there was an emperor hundreds of years ago, and he built this thing, and it's still here for people to look at today.
9: Absolutely, and I think President Xi had told President Trump that you want to make America great again, I want to make the Chinese rejuvenation, the Chinese dream come true.
8: Jennifer Pack, it's great to visit you here in Beijing. This has been fun. Thank you.
9: Thank you so much.
8: We were visiting the building that President Xi showed President Trump yesterday. Today, Trump is returning to Washington, where he has building projects of his own.
6: It's Friday, which means it's time for StoryCorps. Giovanna Figueroa was raising her son on her own in Queens, New York. At 3 years old, Anthony wasn't speaking and was diagnosed with autism. 10 years later, Giovanna brought Anthony to StoryCorps.
0: Anthony, what are you hope for the future?
11: Well, when I was a kid, I wanted to become an astronaut, but now I don't really think so. Astronomy is still pretty cool, but I feel like you are more likely to make it in the NBA than become an astronaut.
0: What I think is whatever you want in your life, you can do it. Do you have a question for me?
11: In a movie of your life, what are some scenes you'll never forget?
0: I remember you were not talking, you were not socializing. So it was hard for me to go outside and see other moms talking with the kids. And I was just talking by myself. Then at 7, you were in the bath and I was playing with you with bubbles. When I went and I was looking for the towel, you called me, Mommy! And that was the first time that you talk. And the first time that you called me, Mommy. So I start shaking. And the only thing that I remember saying was, I'm coming, baby, I'm coming. You remember that?
11: No, but it's beautiful.
0: I remember the first time that you request something. I was into the healthy food and we were walking and you see the pizzeria and I said, no. And you make your best try to put two words together and you say, I want pizza. I was so happy that I went inside and I buy the pie for you. When other kids were playing outside, you were sitting down on the computer, studying, receiving extra classes, receiving therapies. You telling me that was hard for you, but what did you do?
11: I kept trying.
0: And why you are right now?
11: I'm in eighth grade.
0: And?
11: I am one of the best students.
0: You are the best student in the class. Anthony Gabriel, you have beautiful, beautiful heart. You overcome all the difficulties, all the obstacles in your life. I see my Anthony. I say, no, he's not a regular kid. That's right. Because he's trying harder than every kid that I know in my life. And I want you to know that I'm really proud of you.
6: Anthony and Giovanna Figueroa with caretaker Fatou Jaita in Queens, New York. Anthony is now in high school and wants to become a doctor. Their interview is archived at the Library of Congress.
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1: We bring you stories that feed your head and your heart here on 90.9 WBUR. Next up, the big headlines of the day. And then in about 15 minutes, WBUR's Eve Zuckoff traces the background and parole of the man accused of opening fire on Memorial Drive in Cambridge this week. Tyler Brown had served time in prison for shooting at Boston police officers.
13: In his head, he kept seeing police and police, and he was determined to not go back to jail.
1: It's 8:30.
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14: Live from NPR News in Washington, I'm Dave Mattingly. President Trump says China wants to help the U.S. negotiate an end to war with Iran and a reopening of the Strait of Hormuz to commercial ship traffic. The president was speaking to reporters aboard Air Force One on his way back to the U.S. from Beijing following his summit with China's President Xi Jinping. China is Iran's largest buyer of crude oil. The Trump administration says the U.S. will provide another $1.8 billion to the U.N. for humanitarian aid. As NPR's Fatma Tanis reports, the money will be used to help people in more than a dozen countries.
15: It's the second big tranche of funding the administration is giving out for global humanitarian aid. The first was $2 billion in December, and it's part of a new model the administration is piloting for foreign assistance since the dismantling of the U.S. Agency for International Development last year. The State Department says the funds will support aid efforts in 21 countries, including Ukraine, Nigeria, and Lebanon. Jeremy Lowen, Undersecretary of Foreign Assistance at the State Department, says the U.S. is still the largest donor for global aid. But global health experts say the combined funds are $10 billion short of what the U.S. gave for humanitarian aid in the last year of the Biden administration. Fatma Tanis, NPR News.
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1: Good morning. We're glad to be with you here on 90.9 WBUR in Boston. I'm Tiziana Deering. Here in the Commonwealth, a Chelsea man faces charges for harassing and threatening students and staff at Boston University. The Suffolk County District Attorney's Office says 29-year-old Maximilian Sajou posted photos of shell casings in a dean's house and made references to a mass shooting. He's set to make his first appearance on the charges today in Boston Municipal Court. Boston University holds WBUR's broadcast license. Governor Healey says Massachusetts residents soon will wait less time for some health care, such as cancer screenings and diabetes medications. Healey's updating state rules to restrict insurance companies from requiring a say before authorizing certain medical treatments. WBUR's Priyanka Dale McCluskey explains.
16: Insurance companies often require doctors to get their permission before prescribing treatments. It's a strategy that's supposed to control costs, but it can also delay care. Dr. Craig Bunnell is chief medical officer at Dana-Farber Cancer Institute. He says insurance delays can hurt cancer patients.
17: Every minute matters. For our patients, a delay of even a couple of days can affect treatment, outcomes, and always peace of mind.
16: The Healey administration's new rules eliminate prior authorizations for many tests and treatments. For 90.9 WBUR, I'm Priyanka Dayal McCluskey.
1: And Massachusetts Secretary of State Bill Galvin is calling on the U.S. Senate to reject proposed cryptocurrency legislation. He says the proposal will leave local investors vulnerable to scams and bad actors. Galvin says the bill before the Senate strips states' authority to enforce local cryptocurrency regulations and protect consumers.
18: And all we're saying is give it the same level of protection that every other investment has and do not deprive. This is not adding anything. This is taking away. It's taking away protections for Massachusetts investors, and that's what we're trying to prevent.
1: Amendments to address these issues, written by Galvin and Democratic Senator Elizabeth Warren, failed to make it into the final proposal. It's 8:34.
19: WBUR supporters include Gregorian Oriental Rugs. Gregorian's is closing their Newton Lower Falls showroom. 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
1: The New England Patriots will start their fall season with a Super Bowl rematch against the Seattle Seahawks. Last night, the NFL released regular season schedules, and in addition to that, auspicious game one, as part of a Pro Football International series, the Patriots will play the Detroit Lions in Munich, Germany on November 15th. One more day before the weather gets pretty shiny. Partial clouds today. Showers are possible into the early afternoon. Highs in the 50s. Tomorrow, here comes the sun. High in the mid-70s. More sun Sunday with a high in the mid-80s. 53 degrees now in Boston. Thanks for choosing 90.9 WBUR.
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20: It's Morning Edition from NPR News. I'm Steve Inskeep in Beijing.
6: And I'm Michelle Martin in Washington, D.C. Good morning. The battle begins. That's a headline out of the United Kingdom today.
20: After a week of political rebellion and resignation letters of cabinet members, contenders are emerging to challenge Prime Minister Keir Starmer for his job. We do not know when or if Starmer would go.
6: To look back over this tumultuous week in British politics, we go to NPR's Lauren Freyer in London. Lauren, good morning.
21: Good morning.
6: Prime Minister Starmer has a huge majority in Parliament. The next election isn't expected for 3 years. Why would his party replace him now?
21: It basically comes down to fear of the far right taking power. Let me back up. Starmer is center left. His party is called Labour. They won that big majority less than 2 years ago, seen as sort of a return to stability after a revolving door of prime ministers through Britain's exit from the European Union, which was a little bit of a roller coaster. Since then, Starmer's approval ratings have plunged to some of the lowest in history. Polls show voters think he has not delivered on promises to improve government services, help with the cost of living. He's seen as kind of wooden, unable to connect with regular folks. In contrast to the populist, chain-smoking Nigel Farage, who casts himself as a man of the people. And his anti-immigrant party trounced Labour in municipal elections last week. That has sent the political establishment into a frenzy, fearing the same could happen at the national level.
6: What does Starmer say about all this?
21: He says, you know, a lot of the things dragging down his approval rating are out of his control. The Iran war, Trump administration's tariffs. The British economy is growing. The health service wait times are down. So is immigration. Starmer acknowledges, though, he hasn't communicated that well. Here he is in a speech to the nation earlier this week.
22: I know I have my doubters. And I know I need to prove them wrong. And I will.
21: He basically wants more time, but it doesn't look like the party is willing to give that to him.
6: So who might replace him then?
21: Probably one of his former allies. None have filed for candidacy yet, though. We had this extraordinary scene this week when King Charles came to Parliament, read out the Prime Minister's agenda for the coming year, but we don't know if this Prime Minister will be in office to implement it. Politics here feels like the popular TV show Traitors. You know, the ruling party is divided into those faithful to the prime minister and those who are secretly plotting against him. Here's what it sounded like this week as cabinet secretaries went back and forth in and out of 10 Downing Street.
23: Are you going to resign, Health Secretary?
24: Yep.
23: Is that going to be your front door
24: soon? Prime Minister?
21: The Health Secretary, Wes Streeting, did quit the cabinet. He might challenge Starmer. Former Deputy Prime Minister Angela Rayner has been cleared of wrongdoing in a tax scandal. That might allow her to run. Polls show the most popular candidate, though, would be Andy Burnham, nicknamed King of the North. He's the mayor of Manchester. Not an MP, so not eligible to run. He first needs to run in a special election for a vacant seat in Parliament. That would likely be in late June. He has to win that election, which the far right is contesting too, and only after that would he be able to challenge Starmer. So we're looking at a long summer of politics here.
6: So after all that, he could actually stay in office.
21: Yeah, actually, that special election will test Burnham. This is in an area where Farage's Reform Party swept municipal elections. And Farage says he's going to, quote, throw absolutely everything at that election. So if Burnham wins, he goes up against Starmer with, you know, ammunition to say, look, I defeated the far right here. I can do it nationally. If he doesn't win that election, Starmer may be left with no challenger. And the country may be back where we started after a whole lot of drama. And some would say, you know, attention diverted from fixing the cost of living and everything else.
6: That is NPR's Lauren Freyer in London. Lauren, thank you.
21: You're welcome.

0: wild. It's happening right here.
1: Others worry there may be more operatives at work. That's what Robert Dell believes.
2: As long as there's Chinese investments in places, they will install spies, agents, politicians, puppets, Manchurian candidates, you name it.
1: According to Wang's plea agreement, from late 2020 to 2022, the 58-year-old mayor and a man named Yao Ning Sun ran a website called U.S. News Center. They used it to spread pro-China propaganda at the direction of Chinese government officials. Federal prosecutors say that Wang and Sun hid their ties to Beijing from the U.S. government and the public at large. Nicholas Eftimiades is a former senior intelligence officer who specializes in Chinese espionage. He says that as China consolidates its global might, Beijing is ramping up efforts to leverage the Chinese diaspora.
3: We've certainly seen a number of cases of China, and this being one of them, attempting to recruit lower-level officials on long-term approaches so that they can conduct covert influence on the United States. It's actually pretty pervasive.
1: Eftimiades says the goal is to soften U.S. views of the authoritarian government, especially on issues like human rights, and to promote pro-Beijing politicians while thwarting those who support what it considers dissident ideas that could make their way back to China. He says it's called a whole-of-society approach.
3: Unlike Western intelligence agencies, which focus on other intelligence organizations or militaries that they're trying to spy against, China does it at a societal level, which means that they're recruiting mayors and congressmen with the hope that they'll rise into greater positions longer term.
1: Once they're in place, he says, the idea is that these leaders could carry out a range of operations. Prosecutors say it was Sun, who also served as Wang's campaign advisor, who brought Wang to the Chinese government's attention. He described her as, quote, a rising star. Sun is now serving a four-year sentence after pleading guilty to a similar charge. The Chinese embassy did not respond to NPR's request for comment on Wang's case and on broader allegations of espionage. As for the turmoil that's roiled City Hall, Deputy City Manager Justine Bruno says that city officials looked into Wang's conduct back in December 2024.
4: At that time, we conducted our own internal review just to ensure that there was no interference, there was no involvement with city staff or city finances or city decision making, and so we were able to clear that at that time.
1: A hearing has not yet been scheduled for Wang to formally enter a guilty plea, but she has apologized through her lawyers, saying she's sorry for the mistakes she made before she was elected. Vanessa Romo, NPR News.
5: This afternoon on All Things Considered, in Iran, speaking out can get you in trouble. Now, Iranian authorities have started confiscating property from people they deem traitors or critics of the regime. 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
6: Coming up at the top of the hour, Donald Trump is wrapping up the first visit to China by a U.S. president in nearly 10 years. We'll examine the trip against the history of U.S.-China relations.
7: If we divide the history roughly into three periods of time, you will see the importance of this meeting.
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6: In business news, some Cambridge enterprises are getting up to $5,000 each to boost nightlife in the city. It's the first full year of the Cambridge Nights Grant program after a successful pilot last year. Seven businesses are splitting $30,000. Programming includes an alcohol-free tea lounge series, an outdoor community dance party in Kendall Square, and a Monday night jazz series. Jared Staley is an economic development specialist with the City of Cambridge.
9: I'm really excited to maintain this program, sustain it over time, particularly as budgets get tighter across the board, across Massachusetts, specifically in the arts and culture arena.
6: Staley says he hopes to expand the program in the future to include teen events. The head of Boston's largest shelter for domestic violence survivors

0: is stepping down. CEO Stephanie Brown is leaving her role at Casa Mirna in September after 13 years. The organization says its budget nearly quadrupled under her tenure, allowing it to expand services in housing and economic stability. I'm Tiziana Deering. Stay informed. 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
0: This is WBUR's Morning Edition. The man accused of opening fire on Memorial Drive and wounding two people pleaded not guilty yesterday to armed assault with intent to murder. As the case against Tyler Brown moves forward, questions persist. How did a man with a criminal history get a gun? Why was he at a psychiatric hospital just 3 days before the shooting? And how did he slip through the grip of the parole system? WBUR's Eve Zukoff brings us more on this story.
2: Videos of Tyler Brown slamming car windows with the butt of a rifle and shooting at drivers on Memorial Drive have flooded social media. He looked very different at his arraignment hearing yesterday, lying in a hospital bed. Judge David Frank addressed the 46-year-old Dorchester man over Zoom.
3: All right. Mr. Brown, you can hear me okay?
4: He's nodding affirmatively, Your Honor.
2: Brown never spoke during the hearing. His eyes were shut almost the entire time as his public defender, Carolyn McGowan, took the judge's questions. She told the judge Brown was on medication provided by hospital staff. The judge ordered Brown to be held in custody at the hospital or in jail until his next court date.
3: And then we'll make arrangements to determine if the hearing will be held here at the courthouse or remotely.
2: This week, prosecutors sketched out some key details about Brown. They say he was discharged from McLean Psychiatric Hospital 3 days before the shooting. He'd previously been treated for depression, anxiety, and post-traumatic stress. They say about an hour before Brown opened fire, he called his parole officer, high on drugs and making serious threats. But before Brown was accused of firing 70 rounds from a semi-automatic rifle into the street in Cambridge, he was living at a halfway house in Dorchester.
5: How you doing?
6: Good. Nice.
5: All right. She's another one that lives in the house. She's a chef, too. See, it's good people here, you know? It's good people here, and we're trying. That's all I can say. We're trying.
2: That's another resident of Bree's house, a 12-room triple-decker for formerly incarcerated people. He asked to go by his nickname, A, for fear of angering parole officers. A says he didn't know Brown well and thinks he hadn't been staying there much in the past few weeks.
5: We used to hear him making music. I used to hear him a couple of months, you know, up there, boo, boo, boo, boo, boo, boo, boo, boo, boo, boo. I used to hear him, you know, he playing the keyboard, you could hear him.
2: A says there were rumors Brown was using drugs again. A spokesperson for the Massachusetts Parole Board did not answer questions about Brown, nor did the owner of Bree's house. Stacy Borden, with New Beginnings Reentry Services, says she talked to Brown just a week ago. She describes herself as a friend of the family.
7: He said he just couldn't, you know, his living condition wasn't good. He just wasn't able to manage things with, you know, parole on his back and in his head, he kept seeing police and police, and he was determined to not go back to jail.
2: Court records show Brown has a long history of instability and violence. Most recently, in 2021, he was sentenced to 5 to 6 years in prison for shooting at Boston police officers in the South End. He might have been in prison longer, if not for a few key factors. The first, Suffolk Superior Court Judge Janet Sanders rejected prosecutors' request for a sentence twice as long, and Brown had a conviction dismissed due to a drug lab scandal that allowed thousands of cases to be overturned. The judge also seemed moved by Brown's testimony in court.
8: Did you ever get a GED or?
9: No, I did get a GED. I got some college credits. Mm-hmm. So,
8: okay.
9: Yeah, so yeah, I did a couple of semesters in college.
8: Okay.
2: Sanders asked about medication Brown was on and praised him for getting treatment. She read from his letters of support and took a chance.
8: I do understand that I am taking a risk here. And I just pray that, you know, my intuitions are right, and that you have the ability, the smarts, the will, the support not to go out there and endanger other people's lives as you have in the past.
2: Back at the Bree house, A says he's frustrated that Brown wasn't locked up at the time of Monday's shooting, and he worries other incarcerated people seeking parole will now be punished.
5: For his mistake, I'm gonna have to pay. She's gonna have to pay. You know what I'm saying?
2: A lot of people were terrified in Brown's alleged rampage. One of the shooting victims remains in the hospital with 4 shots to the leg. The other was shot in the head and has been released from treatment. Brown is a man who's had many chances. He's slated to appear at a dangerousness hearing next week to decide on whether he gets bail. For 90.9 WBUR, I'm Eve Zukoff.
0: And I'm Tiziana Deering. 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And the MBTA just announced that Symphony Hall stop on the Green Line will be closed for 3 years. Coming up in an hour, we take a live look at the state of repair of our transportation systems and how that's affecting you. Stay with us for the 9 o'clock hour. It's 8:51.
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0: That little bit of sunshine is warming things up, 54 degrees in Boston now. And here's a look at some of the stories we're following this Friday morning. Today is Jerome Powell's last day as the chair of the Federal Reserve. Kevin Warsh will succeed him. The Senate confirmed Warsh Wednesday. Africa's top public health agency says a new Ebola outbreak in a remote province of Congo has caused at least 65 deaths. And shuttle buses are replacing red line trains between Broadway and Ashmont through Monday as crews work on signal upgrades in the area. Stay connected today. 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
13: From Marketplace, I'm Nancy Marshall-Genzer in Washington. First, President Trump is headed back to the U.S. after a summit with Chinese leader Xi Jinping. Trump and other administration officials said China agreed to buy more American products, but the deals are light on specifics. Marketplace's Henry Epp reports.
14: In a Fox News interview, President Trump said Beijing will buy oil from the U.S. and said Chinese leaders agreed to buy 200 Boeing jets. Meanwhile, U.S. Trade Representative Jamison Greer told Bloomberg that China committed to buying more American agricultural products. That includes 25 million tons of soybeans per year, an amount previously announced by the White House late last year. So far, though, Beijing has not confirmed specific new purchases of oil, jets, or American crops, according to multiple media reports. But in its official statement on the talks, the Chinese Ministry of Foreign Affairs said economic and trade meetings this week, quote, produced generally balanced and positive outcomes, and it said China will open its door wider. I'm Henry Epp for Marketplace.
13: We got another read on prices yesterday. For more, let's turn to Gus Fauché. He's chief economist at the PNC Financial Services Group. Gus, yesterday we saw increases in the U.S. import and export price indexes. How much of that increase was caused by the war in the Middle East?
15: Well, about one half of it was, but we saw an almost 2% increase in import prices. But even taking out petroleum, we saw import prices increase about 0.7% on the month. That's an indication that the price pressures we're seeing in the economy are not coming only from oil, but also from other goods that are having difficulties in transmitting through the Strait of Hormuz, but just general inflation throughout the U.S. and global economies.
13: Inflation fears are getting bond traders' attention. Bond yields are up. What's going on there?
15: It's a couple of factors. Some of it is expectations that the Fed might hike, higher inflation that we're seeing in the U.S. economy and concern that it could spread over the longer run. But also, I think a lot of it is coming from large federal government budget deficits. There's no indication that anyone in Washington has any intention of deficit reduction. And so if the federal government is out there borrowing trillions of dollars every year, that's putting upward pressure on borrowing costs as well. So all of this is contributing to these higher long-term interest rates that we're seeing in the economy.
13: Gus Fauché, chief economist at the PNC Financial Services Group, thank you so much.
15: Thank you, Nancy.
13: Let's buckle up and do the numbers. The Dow, S&P, and NASDAQ futures are all down by roughly 1% or more, with the Dow future down 470 points. The 10-year Treasury yield is down at 4.56%.
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13: U.S. natural gas exports are expected to grow 30% over the next year and a half. That growth is driven mostly by new and expanding LNG export projects along the Gulf Coast in places like Corpus Christi, at a time when roughly 20% of the world's natural gas supply has been taken offline because of the war in the Middle East. Marketplace's Elizabeth Trovall has more.
16: I want to take you back to the day before the U.S. bombed Iran. February 27th at the port of Corpus Christi. President Trump stands in front of a crude oil tanker and blue signs that say American energy dominance.
17: Slashing energy costs is among the most important actions we can take to bring down prices for American consumers.
16: But on that late February day before global oil and gas prices soared, he also boasted about liquefied natural gas exports increasing so much. They're at
17: the highest level in American history and going up a lot.
16: That's true. And Corpus Christi is one of the hubs on the Gulf Coast where LNG exports are growing. I went down to the port of Corpus Christi a few weeks ago where CEO Kent Britton told me business is booming.
18: LNG shipments this year are actually up about 40% over the same period last year.
16: That's as more natural gas is piped down from West Texas and New Mexico.
18: There is a lot more gas to be discovered easily in the Permian than oil. LNG is the growth story of the next decade.
16: Ross Wayno with S&P Global Energy says the U.S. is now exporting roughly 20 billion cubic feet per day of LNG.
19: Up from basically zero a little over 10 years ago. So it's been a massive increase. The U.S. is now the largest supplier of LNG in the world, with plans to grow significantly more over the next 10 years.
16: Wayno says a lot of that LNG is sold to utilities in Asia, and that business boosts local coastal economies, says Jesse Thompson, an economist with the Dallas Fed.
20: We had a huge amount of investment in the Gulf Coast economy in terms of just the equipment and manpower and construction. And then the plants themselves, a much smaller footprint in terms of total labor, but they are very high wage jobs.
16: The question now is, will this war bring even more investment? Ross Wayno again.
19: These buyers may be interested in finding a more secure source of supply that could encourage them to sign up for a contract potentially in the U.S. But I will note that the U.S. is also facing concentration risk.
16: Having so much LNG come out of the Middle East has proven to be risky. The U.S. has its own risk. Think hurricanes and politics. So LNG buyers may choose other sellers like Canada or Algeria or move away from natural gas altogether.
19: high LNG prices, the risk of this large portion of global supply getting cut off, and just price volatility in general are not good for demand creation.
16: If the countries getting hit hard by today's energy crisis decide to use less natural gas than they planned, that could ultimately hurt the new U.S. LNG plants in coastal communities like Corpus Christi. I'm Elizabeth Troval for Marketplace.
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0: Donald Trump and Xi Jinping declare progress from their visit. The presidents met for another 3 hours today. It's Friday, May 15th. This is WBUR's Morning Edition. Good morning. I'm Tiziana Deering. Coming up, Trump is on his way back to the U.S., and we'll look at the import of the first visit by a U.S. president to China in nearly a decade.
22: If we divide the history roughly into three periods of time, you will see the importance of this meeting.
0: Plus, in urban Washington, D.C., tiny pocket gardens benefit humans and wildlife. And as the demand for drone technology grows, Massachusetts businesses are swimming to the top with underwater tech.
23: Part of it is our seafaring maritime heritage here. You know, we've been making boats since the 1700s, the 1800s.
0: Some clouds and in the 50s today. It's 9:02.
24: Live from NPR News in Washington, I'm Korva Coleman. President Trump is flying home to the U.S. after completing his state visit to China. Chinese leader Xi Jinping has touted Trump's trip as a historic and landmark visit. Trump was the last American president to travel to China. NPR's Jennifer Pack reports that visit was almost 9 years ago.
25: President Xi says China and the U.S. have set a new vision for, quote, a constructive relationship of strategic stability. That refers to President Trump's narrative of great power competition since his first term, according to Wu Xingbo, a leading American studies scholar at Shanghai's Fudan University. He says Presidents Xi and Trump are now setting a new direction, a wish.
26: Both want to have a stable, predictable, and more cooperative relations.
25: He says China sees meetings between leaders as a way to set parameters for further discussions, which is why China has not confirmed any specific deals made yet. Jennifer Pack, NPR News, Beijing.
24: The death toll in Ukraine has risen to at least 24 people following Russia's latest barrage of missile and drone strikes. These targeted the capital, Kyiv, and other areas. NPR's Joanna Kakissis reports Ukraine's president is vowing a forceful response.
27: The Russian strikes turned a nine-story apartment building into rubble. Ukrainian President Volodymyr Zelensky left flowers there for those killed. He said in a video address that Russia bombed Ukraine virtually nonstop for 2 days to exhaust Ukraine's air defenses. We must find countermeasures for such attacks as soon as possible, Zelensky said. In 48 hours, Russia used more than 1,500 drones and 56 missiles in the strikes. Zelensky said Ukraine was able to intercept 94% of the drones and 73% of the missiles. He said the number one priority is securing air defense that can take down more missiles. Joanna Kakissis, NPR News, Kyiv.
2: The U.S. Supreme Court says patients can continue to obtain the abortion medication mifepristone using online appointments or telemedicine. That decision will hold as the case works through lower courts. The Supreme Court overturned Roe v. Wade 4 years ago, and NPR's Selena Simmons-Duffin says telemedicine access is about a quarter of all abortions in the U.S.
3: Telemedicine access is a big part of the reason why the overall number of abortions hasn't gone down at all, despite all of the state bans. Mifepristone has been found to be safe by the FDA. Doctors say the in-person requirement is not medically necessary, and major medical groups all asked the Supreme Court to allow telemedicine abortion to continue, which is ultimately what they did for now.
2: NPR's Selena Simmons-Duffin prepared that report. 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
0: And from Boston, you're with 90.9 WBUR. Good morning, I'm Tiziana Deering. The Justice Department is threatening to sue the state of Massachusetts for not issuing confidential license plates to ICE agents. The plates don't show up in database searches. Governor Healey says the Registry of Motor Vehicles won't change its policy. WBUR's Simone Rios has more.
4: Assistant U.S. Attorney General Brett Shumate says Massachusetts is discriminating against ICE. He's demanding the RMV change its policy by next Friday. In a letter to the governor, Shumate claims the registry only issues confidential plates for ICE vehicles after certifying they will only be used in criminal investigations. Shumate says the policy puts agents and their families at risk. But the governor is doubling down. Healey's press secretary said in a statement that Massachusetts will not use state resources to, quote, help ICE operate in secret while they're violating people's rights. According to the governor's office, conventional plates could trace back to ICE, but not to specific agents driving the vehicles. For 90.9 WBUR, I'm Simone Rios.
0: An unreleased traffic analysis obtained by the Boston Globe shows a proposed redesign of Boston's Blue Hill Avenue could speed up bus commutes and slow car traffic. The report, commissioned by the MBTA, estimates bus riders could save up to 15 minutes if the state adds a dedicated center running bus lane, but the plan could add about 6 minutes to time for drivers. T officials say the proposal isn't final, and these types of early analysis are not generally made public. A new exhibit at Harvard University's Peabody Museum documents key moments of revolution during Iran's modern history. But because many of these moments were never photographed, the artists reconstructed them using actors. WBUR's Amanda Beland goes behind the scenes with the creator.
5: The exhibit contains 16 photographs documenting 11 incidents in Iranian history, starting in the early 1900s.
6: I wanted to ask, what if we could revisualize the moments that were never photographed? What if we could give visibility to the invisible?
5: This is photographer Azadeh Akhlaqi. That lack of a visual record is why she staged the photos. She says each is deeply researched, but even that can be challenging and took years to complete.
6: I can say that it's impossible to find the truth, especially in a country like Iran, but I did my best.
5: Some of the images and explainers on her research process are on display now through next March. For 90.9 WBUR, I'm Amanda Beland.
0: It's 9:08.
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0: Sox are in Atlanta tonight for a weekend series. First pitch at 7:15. Meanwhile, Boston Legacy FC will play in San Jose against Bay FC. That game time's 10 p.m. Mostly cloudy today. Could see a little sun and small chance of showers into the early afternoon. High should be in the 50s. Overnight, some fog and then sun. Back tomorrow, high around 76. And mostly sunny again Sunday with a high in the mid-80s. We're in the mid-50s now. 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
9: On a Friday, this is Morning Edition from NPR News. I'm Michelle Martin in Washington, D.C.
10: And I'm Steve Inskeep in Beijing. President Trump has left here after about 43 hours in China.
11: This has been an incredible visit. I think a lot of good has come of it. We've made some fantastic trade deals, great for both countries.
9: Trump said this at the compound where China's President Xi Jinping lives and works. Soon after Trump departed on Air Force One, he left questions about how real those deals actually are.
10: NPR senior political correspondent Tamara Keith is with us in Beijing, right next to me here. Hi, Tam.
12: Hello.
10: Glad to see you once again. You've reminded me of this saying in U.S.-China relations about the three Bs, beans, beef, Boeing, things America wants to sell to China, so will China buy?
12: Well, we haven't seen anything in writing yet, but administration officials and President Trump have been making the rounds doing interviews, and the picture is coming together. And yes, those three Bs are a big part of it. There's been some movement to allow U.S. beef producers to resume exports to China. And President Trump, in an interview with Sean Hannity on Fox News, said China would be buying lots of soybeans and Boeing aircraft.
14: One thing he agreed to today is going to order 200 jets. That's a big thing, Boeings.
15: Boeing.
14: 200 big ones. That's a lot of jobs. That's a lot. Boeing wanted 150, he got 200. He said, I think it was a commitment. I mean, you know, sort of like a statement, but I think it was a commitment. It's a great thing. That's a lot of jobs.
12: I will note that equivocation there. Yeah. Even as the president was celebrating this deal, he didn't sound totally solid on it. China has made purchase commitments in the past only to fall short. The bigger picture here, though, is that a year ago, there was a raging and destructive trade war between the two nations. Last fall, Trump and Xi got together and brought things to something of a truce. And this visit further stabilizes that truce.
10: How did they talk about the war with Iran?
12: Both sides mentioned a discussion of the situation in the Middle East, though President Trump did go into more detail than the Chinese readout of the meeting. He said that he and President Xi had agreed that the Strait of Hormuz should be open for navigation and that Iran shouldn't be charging a toll. He said they also agreed that Iran should never have a nuclear weapon. But that wasn't really the question.
10: Sure.
12: And it doesn't appear that Trump has secured any commitments from China to help pressure Iran to reopen the strait or to agree to turn over its nuclear material as part of a peace agreement.
10: Tam, I know you watch policy statements on a trip like this, but you also watch the people, especially for these two leaders who have personally assumed so much power. So what stands out for you?
12: Well, today, President Xi hosted Trump for tea and lunch in a private compound where he lives, and they admired the roses together. This was special treatment that most visiting leaders don't get. And the thought I keep coming back to is just how much Trump has praised Xi personally, while Xi's remarks have stuck to the long-term relationship between the two nations. Here is a moment from that Hannity interview where Trump describes Xi as all business, no games.
14: If you went to Hollywood and you looked for a leader of China to play a role in a movie,
15: central casting.
14: He's central casting. You couldn't find a guy like him. Even his physical features. You know, he's tall, very tall, and especially for this country because they tend to be a little bit shorter.
12: Central casting is the ultimate Trump compliment.
10: Tam, I like to think of you as central casting for White House correspondent, so it's good you're here.
12: Short for a White House correspondent.
10: No. Anyway, safe travels home.
12: Thank you.
10: Good to see you. NPR's Tamara Keith. People around the world who are watching this summit include Keo Jin. She is a Chinese economist and author of a book that was designed to explain China's modern economy. She's now based in London and joins us from there. Welcome back to the program.
17: Great to be with you, Steve.
10: Tamara there spoke of stabilizing a truce on trade. Is this truce close enough that the two countries can just do business for a while?
17: Yeah, it's to give some breathing room. It's tactical stabilization. The tone has shifted, managed the competition, improved the communication. And China's really leaning into Trump's transactional approach. So as we heard, by more airplanes, soybeans, energy, you know, discussions around investment access for American banks and so forth.
10: You said Trump's transactional approach. What is President Xi's approach? What word would describe that?
17: Pragmatism in all dimensions. Well, I think what China really wants and to be understood is really respect, reciprocity, and realism. not mixing politics with trade and hopefully resuming a more normal trade investment relationship while being quite aware that technologically it's probably going to go in separate ways and parallel systems.
10: Kay, we've been traveling around a little bit the last few days and trying to get a sense of the economy, and we do get a sense of continued economic growth, of exports continuing to increase for China, also ordinary people struggling a little bit, mortgages and rents remaining rather high. How would you assess China's economy right now?
17: It is a paradox because there is a bifurcation between continued softness of the economy, very weak expectations, but coupled with extraordinary technological boom from pharma to quantum to AI to EVs to robotics and you name it. And the problem is that tech is going really well, but it just can't displace real estate as the main driver of growth and employment in China. That's why we're seeing both things happening at the same time.
10: Oh, because real estate is not doing so well, even if tech is doing really well.
17: Tech is a very small part of the economy, even if it's nationalistically, strategically, super important.
10: I'm curious if China's beginning to have the same debate that we have in the United States, the question about whether tech is going to replace my job, whether AI is going to replace human beings and make human beings less necessary. Are people anxious about that in China?
17: You know what? It's actually quite the opposite. We hear very seldom negative sentiment towards AI and new technology. And it's all about excitement and enthusiasm and what could be done next and how's the society going to adapt, what new jobs are going to be created. It's actually quite the opposite. You don't hear about concerns about humanity and job losses.
10: Let's talk about how the rest of the world views China's tech sector. There was major news in recent days because Meta acquired an AI firm in China and then was told by the Chinese government, nope, not going to do that. We're breaking up that merger. How much enthusiasm is there in the rest of the world for the Chinese tech sector? And what does it mean that the government doesn't seem that excited about it?
17: Well, you know, this is really interesting because I actually think of China-U.S. Technology as highly different approach. China is more diffusive about scale, about deployment, about adoptability, about low cost. And it's actually very useful for a lot of developing countries, even if politically, strategically, it is difficult to take that in Europe or in the United States. So while the Chinese companies understand that going to the U.S. is difficult, they are really very much ready to go overseas everywhere from the Middle East to Africa.
10: The United States, of course, regards China as a rival and in some ways as a threat. Of course, that's going to continue. But on an economic level, what opportunities do you see for Americans in the coming years in your country?
17: The very fact that the delegation consists of the top American businessmen traveling to China just signifies that the Chinese market is still very much important for top American enterprises. And if you just take finance, the lack of expertise in financial management and wealth and so forth really invites American companies, American banks, American insurance companies. And of course, you know, we have the Starbucks and the Nikes. China is the second largest economy. It will be still very important for America.
10: And remains and is getting to be a bigger consumer market despite all the barriers?
17: Absolutely. We can see it in the Chinese demand, Chinese consumption upgrading.
10: Kayu Jin, it's a pleasure talking with you again. Thanks so much.
17: Thanks, Steve.
9: The United Arab Emirates has been hit hard by the U.S.-Israeli war with Iran. According to official data from the region and the UAE's defense ministry, the small Gulf nation has seen more Iranian missiles and drones during the war than any other country, including Israel. That's pushed the Emirates into a closer alliance with Israel. As NPR's Aya Batraoui reports, that's something the UAE prefers to keep under the radar.
1: Israeli Prime Minister Benjamin Netanyahu made a headline-grabbing announcement this week. His office says he, quote, secretly visited the United Arab Emirates during the U.S.-Israeli war with Iran, resulting in a, quote, historic breakthrough in relations. It was the first publicly confirmed visit by Netanyahu to the UAE since the two countries established ties with the Abraham Accords in 2020. But within hours, the UAE released its own statement, saying the visit never happened. It said any claims to the contrary are unfounded. The quick rebuttal of a visit that Israeli journalists say likely happened on March 26, a month into the Iran war, highlights just how sensitive it is for an Arab state to host Netanyahu, who Israeli media say likely leaked this statement to boost his popularity ahead of the country's elections this year. His far-right government is viewed across the region as extremist and destabilizing. And Netanyahu is wanted by the International Criminal Court for war crimes in Gaza, allegations he denies. Still, during the war, the UAE looked to Israel to boost its defenses as it took a more hawkish stance toward Iran. Here's U.S. Ambassador to Israel Mike Huckabee speaking in Tel Aviv this week.
13: Israel just sent them Iron Dome batteries and personnel to help operate them. How come? Because there's an extraordinary relationship between the UAE and Israel based on the Abraham Accords.
1: But the UAE also denies there were ever Israeli troops in the country. It prefers to keep its security ties with Israel quiet. That's in part because also watching is Iran.
16: By now, it ought to be clear that Iran is unbreakable and only emerges stronger and more united when under pressure.
1: That was Iran's foreign minister, Abbas Araghchi, speaking at a summit of BRICS countries in India this week. He also had a warning for the UAE.
18: و نهایتا هم توصیه کردم به نماینده امارات که اسرائیل رژیم صهیونیستی.
1: He told Iranian media at the summit that even U.S. bases in the region weren't spared in this war. He said the U.S. and Israel will not bring the UAE security, that only a change in Abu Dhabi's policy can. Aya Boutraoui, NPR News, Dubai.

0: tiny pots full of flowers, herbs, and trees are cropping up in America's cities, often along sidewalks and other public spaces. As NPR's Julie Depenbrock reports, the small gardens have big environmental benefits.
1: On a street median in Washington, D.C., is one of more than 30 neighborhood tree boxes, pocket gardens, where native plants thrive and create a little oasis in the city.
2: We're in an urban environment.
1: That's John Burnham. He's a retired federal worker and volunteer gardener in D.C.'s Mount Pleasant neighborhood.
2: I brought some mountain mint, which was the plant of the year last year for native plants.
1: Mountain mint, which grows in the Appalachian Mountains, is prolific, says Stella Tarnay.
3: Once you plant it, it's going to spread, but it's one of the best plants that you can plant in your yard if you want to support pollinators.
1: Tarnay is the executive director of Capital Nature, a local nonprofit assisting in the neighborhood effort.
3: When you put in the native plants, they create these wonderful little root systems that aerate the soil. They attract insects, beetles, worms, not only the charismatic pollinators, and they also bury into the earth. They make it organic. They create air tunnels.
1: The area where we're standing right now, Burnham says, is an urban heat island, which gets hotter than the surrounding area due to the presence of heat-absorbing materials like asphalt and concrete. Adding greenery can bring down the temperature. Burnham gets to work planting the mountain mint and watering the garden. The tiny plot contains golden Alexander, phlox, and columbine, among other plants that will bloom throughout the year. Tarnay says she's amazed what you can invite into a small space like this.
3: This is basically just a hop-over median on the way to the liquor store for many people. But in this little box, there's so much life that's starting to go on. And we take up so much space in the urban environment, we humans. So why not give over a little spot to the plants and the birds and the bugs and share our environment with them?
1: Kate Brown is an environmental historian at MIT and the author of Tiny Gardens Everywhere. She says many cities have become hotspots for biodiversity.
4: Mostly because these tiny green spaces dotted throughout an urban and suburban territory offer refuge for all kinds of birds and animals and insects that they don't get in the countryside, which is continually being bombed by things like insecticides and pesticides.
1: Back in D.C., Burnham says there's so much that feels out of his control to change the way the world is.
2: Can't we create a little bit of joy in our own neighborhood here? That's the idea.
1: Julie Depenbrock, NPR News, Washington.
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5: And we're 90.9 WBUR. Parts of Storrow Drive are closed for repairs at night through August. The MBTA just announced that Symphony Hall stop on the Green Line will be closed for 3 years. Stay with us. In 10 minutes, we take a live look at the state of repair of our transportation systems and how that affects you. Keep listening. It's 9:44.
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5: In business news, a subsidiary of New England healthcare giant CVS Health has been sold out of bankruptcy. GeneRx Holdings will acquire OmniCare, which provides pharmacy services to nursing homes and assisted living facilities, in a deal valued at $250 million. Federal bankruptcy judge in Texas approved the sale. CVS says OmniCare will continue serving customers during the transition. The company operates in Massachusetts and supplies medications to long-term care facilities across the region. Cambridge-based biotech Create Medicines raised more than $120 million in its latest round. The company says the money will support clinical trials for its cancer and autoimmune medicines. Pulitzer Prize-winning author and oncologist Siddhartha Mukherjee founded the biotech. I'm Tiziana Deering. Thanks for spending some of Friday with us here at 90.9 WBUR.
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1: This is WBUR's Morning Edition. Underwater drones. They're used for everything from finding sunken ships and planes to hunting for mines in the Strait of Hormuz. And companies in Massachusetts are making them. Scott Kirstner, columnist with our editorial partner Mass Live, reports on the latest tech being built here, joins us now. Good morning, Scott.
2: Ahoy there, Tiziana.
1: Very nice. So drone tech increasingly entering the public awareness. How big of a Massachusetts industry is that field?
2: This is one of those fields that's a little bit subterranean, or maybe I should say subsurface. You know, you don't pay attention to it unless you're reading press releases about Pentagon contracts and government grants to develop these underwater drones. But since at least the early 90s, there have been startup companies coming out of Woods Hole Oceanographic Institute and MIT labs that are thinking about how do you build these underwater drones. Some of them may have a cable attached to them. Some of them are fully wireless and autonomous and operating on their own. But this has really become a strength for Massachusetts.
1: And you're now tracking this startup with a kind of a new use. It's called Gander Robotics. How are they harnessing underwater drone tech?
2: They're looking at the man overboard or person overboard problem, which is if you fall off a Navy ship, if you fall off a cruise ship, how do we find you? And so this is really an unsolved problem. The technology that most ships use today is if you spot somebody who goes overboard, you throw them a life ring and you hope that they can swim to it. So this company is saying this sounds like a job for an underwater robot that can try to detect where the person is, use its motor, use its batteries to get to you, give you a flotation device, and also set off a beacon to let people know your location.
1: Well, and I think about the market here too, Scott. I mean, every life is priceless. At the same time, there's a big difference between investing in a life raft or a life ring that you throw off into the water and stocking a vessel with drones. What are we talking about in terms of cost and market?
2: They don't really know how much it's going to cost to make these because the cost will obviously change when they're making the first 100 of them versus the first 100,000 of them. But they're pegging $50,000 as maybe a cost for the early drones that they make. And so one question is what ship operators are going to feel like they want to invest in that. And also maybe at some point this technology gets good enough that the Coast Guard requires it aboard ships of a certain size.
1: The Navy was one of the customers I thought of. But that also raises the question about what other kind of military use there might be for tech like this.
2: Well, yes. I mean, this company in particular seems like they're trying to develop just a safety device to address that problem of someone has fallen overboard. They don't care what kind of ship you've fallen overboard from, a tanker, a fishing vessel, a cruise ship. But a lot of the other companies in Massachusetts, many of the startups have been gobbled up by big defense contractors like General Dynamics, Anduril. And so they are making, they're already selling underwater drones to the Navy to do things like detect mines and tell a minesweeping ship, hey, here's where the mines are.
1: What about strike capability?
2: Ukraine is already using underwater drones and surface drones to fight Russia. You know, they've sunk a Russian ship with a surface drone. And apparently last December, they damaged or sunk a Russian submarine with an underwater drone. So the U.S. Navy, I don't think, has been using those in conflicts yet, but it is definitely a possibility.
1: Why are we good at this tech development in Massachusetts?
2: I mean, part of it is our seafaring maritime heritage here. You know, we've been making boats since the 1700s, the 1800s. And part of it is the research institutions like Woods Hole that need technology to go and see what's happening in the ocean. And then MIT is obviously a big part of it. They have something called the AUV lab, the Autonomous Underwater Vessel Lab, that's been around for a couple decades now.
1: Scott Kirstner is columnist with our editorial partner Mass Live, and you can read his full piece on masslive.com. Thanks, Scott.
2: Thanks so much.
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1: I'm Tiziana Dearing, coming up at the top of the hour here on 90.9 WBUR. The U.S. Department of Justice is moving to indict 94-year-old former Cuban President Raul Castro. According to multiple media reports, the potential charges relate to a 1996 shooting of two airplanes operated by the humanitarian group Brothers to the Rescue that led to the deaths of four people. That story after 10 o'clock. We're going to talk about the state of our transportation systems in just a minute. Stay with us. It's 9:51.
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1: That's after 4 o'clock. Right now, this is WBUR's Morning Edition. Getting around Boston will be even less fun than usual this summer. Parts of Storrow Drive are closed nightly through the end of August. And the T is seeing disruptions for construction work as well, with more coming. Let's talk about what to expect and how or if this summer's repairs actually will make our transportation systems better in the future. Terry Regan teaches transportation policy at Boston University, joins us now. Terry, good morning.
7: Good morning.
1: I was struck when I heard the news about Storrow Drive being closed at night, pieces of it, right? Every night till 5 a.m. until the end of August. I feel like I'll never really get used to this. Did it surprise you that we would chunk, you know, out a piece like that and close it every night for part of the summer?
7: Well, not really. Storrow Drive is... It's 75 years old. That tunnel portion is falling apart. And this fix is only a temporary interim fix. You know, the state is looking at a longer term. You're going to have to totally rebuild it. So,
1: Wait, what does that mean? If you have to totally rebuild it, so people will deal with a temporary shutdown at night over this summer. But are you saying that we're looking at a time when you won't be able to get around on Storrow Drive for X amount of time because that tunnel has to be rebuilt?
7: I'd say, we're going to see in the next decade a project come forward in which you have to totally rebuild that tunnel, and that would take, I would think, 1 to 2 years.
1: So I can hear the collective sigh of commuters, Terry. I remember, and we'll touch on the T a little bit here. We'll come back to the T more in a minute. But I remember the first shutdown of the T after the Orange Line fire several years ago and how stunning it was. And then there was a partial shutdown on 93 when there was an overpass bridge that needed to be repaired. And at the time, the conversation seemed to be, how did we get to a point where we can't maintain our infrastructure while we use it? Is this unusual, Terry?
7: Well, no. And the reason is physical assets like bridges and tunnels and subway stations have a useful life. So a bridge typically is around 75 years. A tunnel is around 50 years. A subway station is around 35 years. So if you're doing your job right, take a subway station, every 35 years you should be going in there and doing major improvements.
1: And so people should just expect, even in a place like Boston where traffic and congestion and sometimes waits on the T, et cetera, are tough, that this is just a part of the rhythm of our transportation lives.
7: One of the things to realize about Boston and Massachusetts, we have old infrastructure. You know, we started building things back in the 1630s. Boston has the oldest subway system in the Americas. Those things age out. And what you need to do is have an aggressive program in which you preserve and rehabilitate your asset. So
1: preserve and rehabilitate means hold on to what you've got and make it better. And that makes me think of the MBTA, since Phil Lang, the general manager, who, by the way, is the interim state transportation secretary as well, took over the T, one of the hallmarks is that he kind of came to the public and said, listen, here's the deal I'll make with you. You put up with shutdowns and diversions, and I will get this T running on time better and again, right? I'll fix old tracks, I'll fix signals, etc. And he seems to be making progress on that. I was therefore really struck by some data from a massing polling group survey that came out within the last week that said about 80% of respondents said the condition of the MBTA of the T is fair or poor, and about 62% said they feel the T is about the same or worse than it was before. Is the T the same or worse than it was before, and is it in poor condition still?
7: Well, so one, start with, it's the oldest transit system in the country. Two, we went for a good decade or more with focusing on expansion rather than maintenance. I'm 100% behind what the GM is doing in terms of focusing on rehabilitation.
1: Let me just pause you there to explain for people, when you say expansion instead of maintenance, remind us what the expansion was.
7: Okay, we spent $2 billion on the Green Line extension.
1: Mm-hmm.
7: At the same time, we spent almost nothing on fixing current Green Line. I personally think we ought to spend most of our dollars on maintaining what we have rather than expanding.
1: And how long, at the pace of repair and at the pace of closures and work that Phil Lang, the general manager of the MBTA, has put forward and has been engaged in since he came on board, right? How long before you think we get to a place where we are in a state of good repair? Because if I recall, he came out with a plan a couple of years ago for what that would take, and it was billions of dollars that we don't necessarily have.
7: The sad answer is it's never ending. If you have to rebuild something every 30, 40, or 50 years, and you have hundreds of those assets, you're constantly going to be rebuilding. Think about if you owned 100 homes. You're going to be replacing a roof every single year on one of those homes. You're going to be inconveniencing somebody with that kind of improvement. It is a sad fact, but if you have an expansive network, it takes a huge amount of money and a long time to make these improvements.
1: We're also looking at some significant shutdowns or diversions on the Green Line as part of an effort to bring all of the stations up to compliance with the Americans with Disabilities Act. And by the way, the MBTA compares favorably, for example, against New York or Chicago when it comes to that level of accessibility. But Symphony Hall Station will be closed for 3 years. I feel like I'm almost keep saying, but what about? And you keep saying, well, this has to be done. Is there any sense of, yeah, but this is really hard for people to live through?
7: Well, certainly. But looking at Symphony, it was built in 1941, 85 years ago. Think about any asset you've owned that's 85 years old that you haven't had to spend a lot of money to fix up. So there's that. Symphony Hall is also really complex. It's actually two separate subway stations,
1: mm-hmm.
7: because when they built it, back in the 40s, they also put a roadway right through the middle, you know, so Huntington Avenue goes right through. So, and they've already actually been working on Symphony for 3 years doing, all the utility relocations.
1: Well, so the message is, folks, it just takes a lot. I want to thank Terry Regan of Boston University for joining us this morning. We're going to continue to keep you posted, you know, all the time, every time, when we're experiencing diversions, traffic shutdowns because of roads, rays, etc. Terry, thanks for joining us this morning.
7: Quite welcome.
1: And thanks to you for listening to 90.9 WBUR's Morning Edition. We're coming up on 10 o'clock. I'm Tiziana Deering.
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0: Live from NPR News in Boston, I'm Steve Brown. President Trump says he has not yet made a decision on whether a major sale of U.S. arms to Taiwan can move forward following his three-day visit to China. The president spoke to reporters today as he flew back to the U.S. on Air Force One. Trump's Republican administration has authorized the sale, but it has yet to proceed. China opposes the deal and has suggested that Washington's relationship with the self-governing island is a key factor in China-U.S. relations. The U.S.-Israeli war with Iran and the closure of the Strait of Hormuz have sent economic shockwaves across the Mideast. In Lebanon, those woes have been compounded by the country's existing economic problems. Lebanon has already been battered by Hezbollah and Israel's last war, which ended in late 2024, and cost the country an estimated $11 billion in damage and economic losses. The renewed fighting is making the situation worse, with 1.2 million Lebanese displaced. The U.S. Environmental Protection Agency wants to relax limits that require coal-fired power plants to prevent the release of toxic heavy metals into streams and rivers. The EPA says a three-year-old rule was unduly costly for the energy industry at a time when energy demand is spiking. 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
5: It's Here and Now. The Japanese automaker Honda is losing a lot of money. For the first time in 70 years, the company posted an annual loss. And the recent pullback from electric vehicles in the U.S. is a big part of its problem. Mike Regan is with us now. He's a managing editor at Bloomberg News. Mike, welcome back.
6: Oh, thanks, Peter. Thanks for having me.
5: Honda lost nearly $3 billion last fiscal year, which is a very significant change of fortune for a car maker that isn't used to losing money. What exactly happened, Mike?
6: If you think back to when President Biden was still in office, the U.S. had a tremendous number of incentives in place for electric vehicles, you know, tax credits and, you know, incentives to build out the network of charging stations around the country. And at that time, Honda made the decision to really bet aggressively on electric vehicles. In fact, they had ambitions to basically sell only electric vehicles by the year 2040. And then, of course, President Trump came into office, and he basically did a 180 on sort of the White House's approach to electric vehicles, and got rid of so many of the incentives. There's been a court battle over the building out the charging network across the country. So it really just killed the demand. Didn't kill it completely, but really did hurt the demand for electric vehicles in the U.S. So what Honda did is basically pulled the plug on a partnership with Sony earlier in the year to launch some new electric vehicles in partnership with them. Really just months before the vehicles were set to come on the market. And when you do something like that, you have to write down all the investments you've made for that project. So that's really the story of this loss this year, is the major write downs of the value of the investments that they put in place during the Biden administration.
5: Well, Honda, meanwhile, is also scrapping that vision you were talking about to go fully electric or hydrogen by 2040. other automakers have also backtracked on EV investments. So what does that mean for the future of electric vehicles in general?
6: Yeah, I mean, they're definitely not as bright as they once were. Even Tesla, the leader in the U.S., had a decline in sales last year after really tremendous sales growth in previous years. As far as Honda, they're sort of doubling down on hybrids. I think part of the drop in demand is people are nervous that the charging stations won't be, increased and supported as much as they had hoped. So the hybrid is sort of a compromise that Honda is betting on will really be the future.
5: Mm. With federal policy going back and forth, potentially changing every 4 years with a new president, how do automakers figure out their long-term plans in the United States?
6: Well, clearly they're really struggling to do that. And I think, we'll have to see who the next president is and if we do another 180, but it's certainly a very difficult time for, especially, a legacy gasoline automaker to try to prepare for the future.
5: Mike Regan is a managing editor at Bloomberg. Mike, thanks so much. Good to speak with
6: you,
5: always. You're listening to Here and Now.
0: Thanks for joining us this Friday afternoon. Good afternoon. I'm Steve Brown, 53 degrees in Boston at 12:39. Coming up in about 10 minutes, climate change is a topic that can be scary to think about, and children's media often doesn't even bother engaging with it. WBUR's new interactive podcast called The Midnight Rebellion refrains the climate crisis as an epic adventure, and listeners can choose how it ends. We'll have a conversation with one of the creators ahead here on WBUR.
7: Some 50,000 American troops are currently deployed across the Middle East. 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
3: Good afternoon and thank you for listening to 90.9 WBUR. I'm Steve Brown. Coming up next hour on WBUR, our journalist roundtable takes a look at some of the big stories from this past week. That's ahead here on 90.9 WBUR. Cloudy with some isolated showers today. The high near 54 degrees. Clouds give way to clearing skies tonight. The low 49.
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4: 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I'm Flora Lichtman. Have you noticed that your appliances have suddenly begun to serenade you? 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

0: one thing to know that the universe is full of stars. It's another thing to actually see them.
1: When they see, like, the Milky Way, and they realize, I'm looking at the center of our galaxy. I'm looking at the center. This is what we're all spinning around. And it's like, you know, we hear about it, but we don't see it.
0: Tolbert is glad Oklahoma has an official dark sky park.
1: We need about 1,000 more of them.
0: Well, a few more might be doable at other Oklahoma state parks now that Black Mesa has lit the way, or rather, darkened it. For NPR News, I'm Grayson Wheeler in Kenton, Oklahoma.
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1: I'm Lisa Mullins in Boston. There's a new dance center in Boston's Nubian Square where something unexpected happens almost every day. Passersby stop and watch. The Jean Apollon Expressions Dance Center has become an unlikely gathering spot for a community discovering or rediscovering Haitian culture. WBUR's Ariel Gray has the story.
2: Dancers of all ages stretch and talk as they prepare to take the floor at the Jean Apollon Expressions.

0: Haiti in the early 90s amid political turmoil and came to Massachusetts. In 1996, he started Jean Apollon Expressions and began teaching classes and workshops.
1: I really wanted to have a space where I could really have unlimited access to teach Haitian folklore. Because when I came to Boston in 1993, I did not see any folklore.
0: Haitian folkloric dance uses movement to highlight aspects of the island's culture and its history as the world's first free black republic. Apollon began studying the tradition when he lived in Haiti. Dancers become mediums between the past and the present.
1: We very focus on the Haitian rhythm because the forces that we're using, the elements that we're using to the Haitian folklore are very powerful and find power through movement and also to community building and dancing together.
0: The new space will allow Jean Apollon Expressions to do just that. It's a home for the professional dance company, and the organization can expand their community programming. They'll also go to Haiti to lead their annual Summer Dance Institute. The organization has taught dance to more than 2,000 students in the U.S., Haiti, and the Dominican Republic.
1: It's a dream for us to continue to connect Haiti because we wanted to build that bridge between Haiti and Boston, a real bridge that can really help Haitians in Haiti and Haitian abroad to understand how they can still be in connection with their roots.
0: He hopes that the Jean Apollon Expressions Dance Center will be an anchor and a beacon of Haitian culture and the power of community.
1: So we just want to continue to make this space become a center of hope, a center of life, a center of healing for everybody who wants to heal.
0: They offer many different weekly classes, from drumming to folkloric dance. Apollon says that everyone of all backgrounds is welcome to join. All you have to do is be willing to move. For 90.9 WBUR, I'm Arielle Gray.

0: This is WBUR. Some clouds around this evening, and then for tomorrow, look for sunshine. Should be breezy and warm. Temperatures in the mid-70s. Sunny Sunday. Temperatures around the mid-80s.
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0: After a lackluster 2-4 homestand, the Red Sox face a tough task on the road tonight. They're in Atlanta to face the Braves, who've got the best record in baseball. Sox are in last place in the American League East. Pitcher Conley early starts for Boston. Atlanta counters with Spencer Strider. First pitch is at 7:15. This is 90.9 WBUR, 54 degrees under cloudy skies in Boston at 4:49.
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2: White House Border Czar Tom Homan says the Trump administration has no plan to abandon its deportation policies.
5: We're going to continue with this mission. We're not giving an inch. We're going to enforce the laws of this country without apology.
2: But as support plummets, the Department of Homeland Security is shifting its approach to immigration. This is All Things Considered. Good afternoon, I'm Lisa Mullins. Also coming up, President Trump is planning a day-long prayer event at the National Mall in Washington Sunday. Critics say the day is about showcasing a narrow sliver of Christians.
6: What we are seeing on the Mall is a very Christian nationalist ideological version that is, in essence, being privileged and is being platformed.
2: The government of Iran has been confiscating property from people it deems traitors or critics of the regime. And we'll pay a visit to a pocket garden, a patch of native plants in urban gardens, to see how they benefit humans and wildlife. It's 5:01.
7: Live from NPR News in Washington, I'm Janine Herbst. President Trump is flying back to the U.S. after wrapping up his state visit to China. NPR's Tamara Keith reports he's hailing business deals for American companies and farmers, though few details have been released.
8: As Trump's trip to China was winding down, he again offered praise for Chinese President Xi Jinping.
9: This has been an incredible visit. I think a lot of good has come of it. We've made some fantastic trade deals, great for both countries.
8: In an earlier interview with Sean Hannity of Fox News, Trump said China has agreed to order 200 Boeing airplanes and will be buying a lot of soybeans from American farmers, though similar previous commitments have failed to materialize. Trump also said he and Xi discussed the war with Iran and agreed that the Strait of Hormuz needs to be reopened. Tamara Keith, NPR News, Beijing.
7: The redistricting war President Trump kicked off last year seems to finally be coming to a close, and Republicans have largely come out on top. But as NPR's Miles Parks reports, states are already making plans for after this year's midterms.
10: This week, numerous state houses responded to a recent Supreme Court decision that weakened protections in the Voting Rights Act. Louisiana Republicans passed a new map that eliminated one of two districts currently held by black Democratic lawmakers. In Mississippi and Georgia, however, lawmakers there said they don't plan to redistrict before the midterms, but they may try to eliminate Democratic-held districts ahead of 2028. In the bigger picture, experts worry that all this political maneuvering is fueling a cynicism in the American public. Karen Brinson Bell used to oversee elections in North Carolina.
11: Voters are just, are they going to show up? Are they just sickened by the whole situation?
10: She also noted midterms already lag presidential years in terms of turnout. Miles Parks, NPR News, Washington.
7: More Americans are living in households with at least three generations. That's according to new data from Realtor.com. NPR's Stephen Basaha reports living with more family members is helping homeowners with affordability.
12: One of the biggest benefits of sharing a home is sharing childcare. Andrea Wolverton and her then three-year-old son moved in with her parents in 2023.
13: My parents, for all intents and purposes, like kind of acted as his second parents.
12: Another benefit is sharing the mortgage. Hannah Jones is with Realtor.com.
14: Home prices continue to be out of reach for many households, so people are looking for more creative ways to afford buying a home.
12: About 4 million owner-occupied homes had at least a parent, a kid, and a grandparent under one roof in 2024. These multi-generational households are most common in states with the highest housing costs, like California. Stephen Basaha, NPR News.
7: Wall Street lower by the closing bell, the Dow down 537 points, the Nasdaq down 410. This is NPR News.
2: And this is 90.9 WBUR in Boston. I'm Lisa Mullins. Massachusetts' largest health insurer says it's back in the black for the first time in 2 years. Blue Cross Blue Shield of Massachusetts today reported more than $17 million in gains for the first quarter of this year. That's after reporting the worst losses in its history in 2024 and 25. It blamed them on rising costs, especially for GLP-1 weight loss drugs. It's since reduced coverage for those and offered buyouts to nearly 20% of its workforce. As tick season takes off, a researcher at Worcester Polytechnic Institute is working to identify genetic sequences that contribute to some people getting long-term complications from Lyme disease. WBUR's Lynn Joliker explains.
15: A lab at WPI is collecting hundreds of blood samples from people who have not had Lyme disease. Then it'll expose the blood cells to the Lyme bacteria, which is transmitted by deer ticks. Jeff Bourgeois, an assistant professor of biology and biotech, will determine what genetic markers in the cells seem to affect how they respond to the bacteria. Then he'll compare those to outside samples from people who have had Lyme to find out this.
16: Are those same stretches of genetic code also affecting whether or not a person gets better after they've been treated for their Lyme disease?
15: Up to 30% of people infected with Lyme experience long-term symptoms, including joint

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1: Our cloud cover should gradually break up tonight. Then sunshine arrives tomorrow. Temperatures head upward to the mid-70s. Sun's back on Sunday and prepare for some heat. We could make it to the mid-80s. At least we'll have a good wind around. It's 5:49.
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6: From NPR News, this is All Things Considered. I'm Ilse Chang.
0: And I'm Sasha Pfeiffer. The Americans who returned from the cruise ship hit with a hantavirus outbreak will be monitored for several weeks in case they develop symptoms. Most are in Nebraska, although health officials say some might continue monitoring from home. NPR's Ping Huang reports on what quarantine is like.
7: More than a dozen American cruisegoers returned to the U.S. this week and went straight to the quarantine facilities at the University of Nebraska Medical Center. Jake Rosmarin, a travel influencer from Boston, was one of them. On Instagram, he said the first few days have been okay. There even seemed to be bright spots.
8: And the nurses just delivered me an iced horchata shaken espresso with oat milk and vanilla cold foam. And I'm literally in heaven. I'm going to take my first sip.
7: He took a big sip off the top.
8: Oh, this is everything I needed right now. Wow.
7: Rosmarin showed off his room, a closet, bathroom, TV, exercise bike. He keeps the shades down against the media trucks outside. He's a few days into a 42-day quarantine after being potentially exposed to the hantavirus but having no symptoms. He's monitored daily in case some develop. Hantavirus is not easy to catch, but it can be deadly. Dr. David Fitter is running the Centers for Disease Control and Prevention's hantavirus response.
9: The people that are in Nebraska currently, they have been encouraged to stay in Nebraska. It is a fantastic facility.
7: Passengers there have staff looking out for them. They won't infect other people, and they're close to top medical care. But Fitter also says after an assessment of their medical conditions and living situations, some may be cleared to monitor from home. They would join around 20 Americans already doing that. Some left the cruise before the outbreak was known. Others were potentially exposed after sitting close to a sick passenger on a plane. Dr. Sandra Valenciano, health director for Seattle King County in Washington, says they have two people in the situation.
10: Even though they were identified as contacts, they are not considered contagious because they currently do not have symptoms.
7: The exposed Americans are dispersed across a handful of states. They're quarantining at home per guidance put out by CDC. Dr. Erica Pan, director of the California Department of Public Health, describes some of the restrictions.
11: And they're not to share a bed with someone else. They should not share personal items like towels, bed linens, clothing. They should not share food out of the same plate with anyone else or share beverages. They shouldn't attend social events, and they should not visit any crowded venues.
7: Pan says the disease can worsen quickly. So another consideration for those at home is being close to medical care.
11: Often these patients can get so critically ill with their pulmonary and lung symptoms that they need heart-lung bypass. So we do want to make sure that someone could get seen in a place that could offer that if they do get that ill.
7: So far, health authorities say all those in quarantine have been cooperative. Dr. Marty Cetrin is former director of the CDC's Division of Global Migration and Quarantine.
12: The tool can be used either voluntarily or through a legal authority.
7: Cetrin says federal and many state and local authorities could issue quarantine orders, but they're trying voluntary agreements first.
12: And if you fail to meet that commitment, then they may come back and say, well, this is now we feel like we have to issue an order. So there's a lot of room for thinking about how this gets done.
7: Cetrin says the fact that this disease has a high death rate may persuade people to comply, but being cooped up for 42 days could test their patience. Ping Huang, NPR News.
6: More than three decades ago, singer-songwriter Julieta Venegas left her childhood home in Baja, California, Mexico. She wanted to make it as a musician, so she chased that dream to Mexico City. It paid off. Venegas went on to become one of the biggest names in Latin pop. But after nine studio albums, sold-out world tours, and collaborations with stars including Bad Bunny, she felt something pulling her back to where it all started. Her new album, Norteña, chronicles that journey. NPR's Isabella Gomez Sarmiento reports.
13: Julieta Venegas spent her childhood zigzagging across the U.S. and Mexico border.
14: I grew up sort of immersed in two countries that are totally opposed to each other. And at the same time, being neighbors is like your daily life happens in a city that, you know, is very different from your country.
13: On either side, music was a massive inspiration, whether it was rock songs by The Cure or Norteño classics by Los Tigres del Norte. When Venegas launched her music career, she sprinkled those elements into her sound, often fusing her trusty accordion with more modern pop melodies. It turned Venegas into a star. But after living in Argentina for several years, she found herself dreaming of the Mexican soundscapes that raised her. So she embarked on a memory project, a memoir and album with the same title, Norteña, that pays homage to the sounds and stories of northern Mexico. On Leyendas de Tijuana, Venegas pictures the golden streets of her city during the Prohibition era, back when Rita Hayworth danced in its clubs.
14: My imagining of El Norte is maybe not like traditional folk, you know, it's more like my interpretation of it.
13: On the song La Línea, she tells the story of two people separated through a deportation.
15: Una línea nos separa. Desde hace tanto tiempo, una línea que me impide poder llegar a ti.
14: People will come in through Tijuana every single day. Some of them will stay in Tijuana, some of them will go. I mean, migration is just like an everyday fight.
15: Te extraño tanto, no puedo sin ti, pero tengo que seguir.
13: The song features the Washington-based trio Yaritza y Su Esencia, and it's a story that hits home for the family band. A few years ago, due to immigration issues, one of the brothers had to spend several months alone in Mexico.
16: Cuando yo escuché por la primera vez la canción de La Línea, me relacioné muchísimo con ella.
13: Singer Yaritza Martinez says when Venegas approached her to sing on La Línea, it instantly brought her back to what her family went through. Martinez says being without her brother was one of the most difficult moments in her life. Both she and Venegas hope this song is the consolation for people going through a similar experience. For Venegas, building her own version of El Norte meant taking full control of the project.
14: This is the first time where I've said, you know what, I'm just going to direct this.
13: Instead of turning to a producer, she let her instincts guide her approach to writing and recording the album. And eventually, she followed the music home. While recording Norteña, Julieta Venegas packed her bags in Argentina and moved back to Mexico. Isabella Gomez Sarmiento, NPR News.
15: calles infinitas y la historia en capital me hicieron conocer la soledad.
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1: CIA Director John Ratcliffe has made a surprise visit to Cuba as the spy agency calls on Havana to make fundamental changes. Cuba says it's run out of fuel and is suffering massive blackouts and fears a looming threat from Donald Trump to invade the nation. It's Friday, May 15th, and this is WBUR's All Things Considered. Good evening, I'm Lisa Mullins. Also coming up, military life has always involved some degree of uncertainty, but for many children in particular, the fear and unknowns that come with the war in Iran are new territory.
19: Layla is the one who often does say, I miss him. When is he going to come home? And it's heartbreaking.
1: We'll hear how the war is reshaping life at home. And there's a new center in Nubian Square, Roxbury, that shows the ties between Bostonians and Haitians. It's drawing a lot of attention.
20: It's a dream for us to continue to connect Haiti because we wanted to build that bridge between Haiti and Boston.
1: It's 6:01.
21: Live from NPR News in Washington, I'm Janine Herbst. President Trump says China has agreed to buy U.S. agriculture products, but Beijing hasn't confirmed that. And that leaves some U.S. soybean farmers disappointed at the lack of details. NPR's Windsor Johnston has more.
22: Caleb Ragland is a soybean farmer in Kentucky who voted for Trump. He says growers are struggling to compete while China increasingly turns to countries like Brazil for soybeans.
23: Once they make that investment and they leave, it's going to be hard for us to get them back. As a farmer, that's concerning to me.
22: Ragland says farmers want more than promises from trade talks. They want action.
23: We don't just need commitments that are made with lips and put down on paper. We need to see beans floating across the ocean and going to China.
22: Trump says farmers will be happy with his trade deals and predicts China will buy billions of dollars worth of soybeans, though he didn't provide details about any new purchases. Windsor Johnston, NPR News, Washington.
21: The UN is trying to raise more money for aid to Cuba, where a major energy crisis threatens healthcare and food production on the island. But NPR's Michelle Kellerman reports the U.S. says it won't donate to the UN's efforts.
24: The UN's Office for the Coordination of Humanitarian Affairs says it has raised only 30% of the $94 million it needs for Cuba. Fuel shortages have created what one top official called a multifaceted emergency. The State Department tells NPR that the U.S. will not give any money to the UN in Cuba, stating, quote, the UN in Cuba has long colluded with the regime. The statement goes on to explain that Secretary of State Marco Rubio has offered $100 million in goods to be delivered by the Catholic Church or other, quote, independent and respected organizations. Michelle Kellerman, NPR News, the State Department.
21: The World Health Organization says hantavirus may be able to spread through casual contact, but that the risk to the general public is low. NPR's Gabriella Emanuel has more.
2: Initially, when this outbreak attracted headlines, the WHO said it spread human-to-human in close, prolonged contact within households, between intimate partners, and when a patient was being cared for by a medical professional. The WHO's Maria Van Kerkhoff now says, looking at a past outbreak in Argentina, there was spread at a birthday party where guests were seated near each other, but not at the same table.
3: There has been more casual contact where infection may have occurred. So we simply want to learn a bit more. And in the meantime, up our precautions.
2: She says this is why everyone on the ship is being monitored and treated as high risk. There are 10 cases and 3 deaths, according to the WHO. Gabriela Emanuel, NPR News.
17: Wall Street lower by the closing bell, the Dow down 537 points. 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
1: I'm Lisa Mullins in Boston. The city of Worcester has parted ways with its public health director. The city manager's office confirms that Tamara Lundy's last day on the job was April 28th. She was appointed to the position in March of last year. The city says it can't say whether Lundy was fired or quit. Spokesperson says Nikki Nixon will serve as Worcester's interim public health director. The Haitian flag is now flying outside Boston City Hall. May is Haitian Heritage Month in the city. Boston has one of the largest Haitian communities in the country. And as WBUR's Simone Rios reports, that heritage celebration will continue into next month when Haiti's men's World Cup soccer team will play at Foxborough.
4: Haitians and their supporters gathered this afternoon to raise a giant red and blue flag and sing patriotic songs. Haiti's Consul General in Boston, Regine Winza-Etienne, called on Haitians to be like the national soccer squad, Les Grenadiers.
5: Même Jean Grenadier, we are called to be strong, disciplined, and united, not only on the field, but everywhere we are, everything we do, in our families, our communities, and our service to others.
4: Haiti will take on Scotland in Foxborough on June 13th. For 90.9 WBUR, I'm Simone Rios.
1: There was a different kind of flag ceremony in Boston's seaport today. Dozens of volunteers installed about 4,000 American flags at the Massachusetts Fallen Heroes Memorial in the seaport. It's part of an annual Memorial Day tribute with a holiday just over a week away. Dan Magoon is executive director of Mass Fallen Heroes. He asks residents to pause this Memorial Day holiday to recognize those who've died in combat.
8: You know, you don't have to have a connection. And if you don't have a connection to the military, you know, wherever you live, you know, look at the memorials in your town. 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Learn about the service members who gave their life and talk about it with your family.
1: This year marks the 10th anniversary of the dedication at the Fallen Heroes Memorial. 55 degrees in the Boston area. Pretty gloomy for the rest of this evening and then overnight tonight. Clouds should dissipate. Tomorrow, sunshine moves in, a warm breeze. Highs in the mid-70s. More sunshine, some clouds around on Sunday. Warmer with highs in the mid-80s. It's 6:06.
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6: From NPR News, this is All Things Considered. I'm Elsa Chang in Culver City, California.
0: And I'm Sasha Pfeiffer in Washington. CIA Director John Ratcliffe made a surprise visit to Cuba on Thursday, and he delivered a strong warning from President Trump to Cuba's communist leaders. This comes as Cuba says it has run out of fuel and is suffering near-total power blackouts. For more on this and how it fits into Trump's larger view of Latin America, NPR national security correspondent Greg Myrie is with me in the studio. Hi, Greg.
26: Hi, Sasha.
0: I think right out of the gate, we have to acknowledge that it is a bit strange that given CIA's history in Cuba, that this trip is being described as a diplomatic visit.
26: Yeah, when you hear the CIA and Cuba in the same sentence, it certainly brings up memories of covert attempts to overthrow the Cuban government, as the CIA did multiple times with Fidel Castro. Now, I spoke with Peter Kornblut. He's a Cuba specialist at the National Security Archive.

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1: This is 90.9 WBUR. I'm Lisa Mullins in Boston. Colorado's Democratic governor says he will commute the sentence of a former county clerk following pressure from President Trump. Tina Peters was serving a 9-year sentence for trying to help overturn the 2020 presidential election. Authorities in Searsmont, Maine are working to determine what caused an explosion and fire today at a lumber mill there. At least 11 people were hurt. And a strike could shut down the Long Island Railroad as soon as tomorrow, unless the union reaches a contract deal with the Transportation Authority. The commuter rail system on the east side of New York City is the largest in North America. A check on Wall Street is next.
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1: 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S&P gave up 1.25%, and the Nasdaq fell 1.5%. 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
1: Partly cloudy overnight tonight, falling to the mid-40s. Tomorrow and Sunday, bright sunshine, breezy and suddenly warm. In the mid-70s tomorrow, all the way to the mid-80s on Sunday. Keep the fan around. We could reach 90 on Tuesday. It is 54 degrees now in Boston at 620.
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4: 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I'm Sasha Pfeiffer.
5: And I'm Elsa Chang. During this school year, rumors began spreading on social media that a public school in upstate New York was restraining kids with disabilities in wooden boxes. School leaders in the Salmon River School District eventually confirmed those rumors. Parents say that at least some of the children held in the boxes came from the Akwesasne Mohawk tribal community. Now, New York State officials are ordering reforms. NPR's Brian Mann reports.
6: When tribal member Sarah Hearn first saw posts on Facebook showing photographs of padded wooden boxes placed in special education elementary classrooms by the Salmon River School District, she didn't want to believe they were real.
7: It was really just so unfathomable that this was our reality, that our children were seeing these boxes, they were hearing children screaming in these boxes, and that our school system would think that it was a process that was okay to implement.
6: The Salmon River District is headquartered in Fort Covington, New York. It serves small towns and a region of farms and small factories just south of the U.S.-Canada border. 2/3 of students and many teachers and staff come from the Akwesasne Mohawk tribal community. School officials acknowledge staff built the boxes large enough to hold a single child, which they called calming stations. They were used over a period of at least 2 months during this school year. The elementary school program was canceled after it was revealed on social media.
7: I cried, I threw up, and I immediately grabbed my laptop and was like, what are we going to do?
6: Turmoil and protests have continued over the last 5 months. Staff were placed on administrative leave. The district has struggled to find a new school superintendent. Hearn shared video with NPR of a meeting of the local Board of Education where St. Regis Mohawk tribal chiefs, including Michael Connors, demanded accountability.
8: That was incomprehensible. Nobody could believe that it's legal to have that in our schools for our children with the intent of using that box on our children.
6: During that meeting, one parent, T.J. Hathaway, testified that he asked his 8-year-old disabled son, a tribal member in Salmon River's special education program, about the boxes.
9: He explained to us that if you are angry or if you are sad, this is where you go.
6: Many parents, including Hathaway and Sarah Hearn, say use of the boxes to hold Akwesasne Mohawk children raised echoes of trauma caused for decades by Native residential schools. The federal government has acknowledged a history of violence in those schools that continued to the late 1960s. Hearn says she was stunned to find her community facing similar cases.
7: For our children to be placed in boxes just as they would have been in residential schools, it was so heartbreaking and disgusting to me.
6: Some parents say it complicates and deepens the wound that some school leaders and staff who implemented the box program are from the Akwesasne Mohawk community. Crystal Lynn Jock is a tribal member and has a child in the district's special education program.
10: The fact that these are our own people working in these schools, one of our own community members hurting our children, it was so frustrating and so angering.
6: A report by the New York State Education Department, finalized last week and obtained by NPR, confirms at least 5 children were improperly confined. According to the report, school staff held the door of the boxes closed when children tried to get out. Parents were never notified. The state's order mandates a long list of reforms, including a ban on improper restraint and corporal punishment. Salmon River's acting school superintendent, Ben Barkley, says changes are already underway.
11: Nothing like this will happen at Salmon River again. We will be fully compliant with the guidelines from the New York State Education Department.
6: But some parents say these changes don't go far enough. Hearn points out school district officials have never apologized. She's also angry that a week after the state's report was completed, it still hasn't been made public by local or state officials. But Hearn's main concern is that the Education Department order doesn't recommend the dismissal of school personnel who approved or used the boxes. She says at least a dozen people still working in the district should go.
7: I'm not trying to be on a witch hunt. I'm just trying to hold people accountable and make a safer place. And if that means that they have to stand up and admit that they're wrong, like, that's what we need to do. That helps us all heal.
6: State officials sent a statement to NPR saying any personnel decisions have to be made locally. One former special education teacher involved in implementing the Salmon River Box program has been arrested for allegedly abusing a student last year. It's unclear whether that criminal case, which is still pending, involves the improper confinement of a child. Brian Mann, NPR News, Fort Covington, New York.
1: I'm Lisa Mullins in Boston. There's a new dance center in Boston's Nubian Square where something unexpected happens almost every day. Passersby stop and watch. The Jean Epelon Expressions Dance Center has become an unlikely gathering spot for a community discovering or rediscovering Haitian culture. WBUR's Arielle Gray has the story.
12: Dancers of all ages stretch and talk as they prepare to take the floor at the Jean Apollon Expressions Dance Center. A few hand drummers sit, waiting for their cue. This is a rehearsal for a production called Spring Into Life. Feet stamp the ground as the dancers move smoothly to the drums. A large window at the front of the center overlooks a main street. Some people passing by stop to watch. Founder Jean Apollon says it happens often and that it's part of what he loves about the new space.
13: I think people always been asking to have a dance studio in the neighborhood, and now to see it for real in the neighborhood, they always smile.
12: For Apollon, the dance center is a dream come true. He left Haiti in the early 90s amid political turmoil and came to Massachusetts. In 1996, he started Jean Apollon Expressions and began teaching classes and workshops.
13: I really wanted to have a space where I could really have unlimited access to teach Haitian folklore. Because when I came to Boston in 1993, I did not see any folklore.
12: Haitian folkloric dance uses movement to highlight aspects of the island's culture and its history as the world's first free black republic. Apollon began studying the tradition when he lived in Haiti. Dancers become mediums between the past and the present.
13: We very focus on the Haitian rhythm because the forces that we're using, the elements that we're using to the Haitian folklore are very powerful and find power through movement and also to community building and dancing together.
12: The new space will allow Jean Apollon Expressions to do just that. It's a home for the professional dance company, and the organization can expand their community programming. They'll also go to Haiti to lead their annual Summer Dance Institute. The organization has taught dance to more than 2,000 students in the U.S., Haiti, and the Dominican Republic.
13: It's a dream for us to continue to connect Haiti because we wanted to build that bridge between Haiti and Boston, a real bridge that can really help Haitians in Haiti and Haitian abroad to understand how they can still be in connection with their roots.
12: He hopes that the Jean Apollon Expressions Dance Center will be an anchor and a beacon of Haitian culture and the power of community.
13: So we just want to continue to make this space become a center of hope, a center of life, a center of healing for everybody who wants to heal.
12: They offer many different weekly classes, from drumming to folkloric dance. 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
1: Clouds decrease overnight tonight. Things dry up. Sunshine moves in tomorrow. A warm breeze, too. Temperatures in the mid-70s. Sunday, sunshine again. Some fair weather clouds feeling like summer, rising to the low to mid-80s on Sunday. Just so you know, we could hit 90 degrees by the middle of next week. 54 degrees now in Boston at 6:30.
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15: In Los Angeles, I'm Kai Rizdahl. It is Friday today. This one is the 15th of May. Good as it always is to have you along, everybody. Lots to talk about, not a whole lot of time, so here we go. Stacey Vanek Smith is at Bloomberg. Catherine Rampell is at MS Now, also at the Bulwark. Hey, you two.
16: Hey, Kai. Kai.
15: Catherine Rampell, test my premise here. Need we say more about inflation, the CPI and PPI this week, way higher than anybody wanted?
16: Yeah, definitely higher than anybody wanted, higher than the Fed wanted, higher than consumers wanted, higher than businesses wanted. And my fear is that it very well may get higher as the higher energy costs leach into basically everything else that we buy, because energy goes into lots and lots of stuff out there and is used, of course, to transport goods around the world.
15: Stacey Vanek Smith, newbie on the program in this role. Welcome. It's always good to have you.
16: Thanks,
15: how worried
16: Guy.
15: Ought we? Absolutely. How worried ought we be?
17: I think we should be pretty worried. I mean, obviously, the big kind of headline for this inflation report was oil, fuel, the Strait of Hormuz, fuel's up 28%. But there was a lot of other stuff in there. It wasn't just oil pushing everything up. I mean, food prices are up, shelter prices are up. And for the first time, inflation is rising faster than wages, the first time this has happened in years. Mm-hmm. So that is, I think, a really troubling sign that it's not just oil causing prices to rise.
15: Catherine, you and I spoke a number of weeks ago, I guess, about the bond market and how so far the bond market has been giving the Trump administration, especially, but also just sort of the general economy at large, kind of a pass. And here we have now 30 years selling this week for 5%, and certainly things looking a little in the bond market.
16: Yeah, a little dicier. The last time that newly issued 30-year bonds sold at 5% or, you know, had interest rates of 5% was in 2007. So it's been a couple decades at this point since we were back there. And that is troubling for a number of reasons. One, of course, is that the higher the borrowing costs are for the U.S. government, the more painful the existing unsustainable debt levels we have will be. We will also likely see higher interest rates for various kinds of product, mm-hmm. you know, financing products that consumers and businesses get, mortgages, car loans, credit cards, et cetera. That's all going to be painful. And then the real question is, what does all of this mean for Mr. Kevin Warsh, who was mm-hmm. recently confirmed as the Fed chair, has promised to deliver lower interest rates. And the markets are signaling, no, we are not going to accept lower interest rates. We do not expect lower interest rates, as have the other members of the FOMC, of the Fed, the committee that votes on mm-hmm. interest rates. So all of these things are, you know, not terribly surprising, but certainly put the incoming Fed chair in a very, very difficult position.
15: Stacey, as the newest member of our little Friday gang here, you get the first whack of this question, and this one's always the toughest for a newbie. What is Kevin Warsh thinking in five words or less?
17: In five words or less, I think Kevin Warsh is thinking, I'm glad there are 12, because there are 12 members of the Federal Reserve who vote. It's not just him. And Kevin Warsh, I think a lot of times people forget this, but he only has one vote. In fact, Jerome Powell, who's just stepped down as chair today, has as many votes next week as he did last week. So even he has as much power now. Yeah. And so Kevin Warsh, even if he does vote to cut interest rates and does toe the Trump administration's line, it doesn't necessarily mean interest rates will move, because you've got to have a majority.
15: So, look, Catherine, as long as we're talking about Kevin, which obviously we're always going to do, I should say Chair Warsh, it is going to be a different Fed. It's just the machinations will be different. The public posture will be different. Some of the internal dynamics will be different.
16: Absolutely. Yes. Kevin Warsh, among other things, when he went through this presumably grueling process to audition for the job and through his confirmation hearing, et cetera, talked about regime change, essentially, at the Fed, which is not just about interest rates, and it's not even just about the balance sheet, which is the thing that he probably cares more about based on his public statements. But he has also basically said that he doesn't think it's such a good idea for Fed officials to issue forward guidance, which is the fancy way of saying signaling to markets what they think they're going to do. So I think there's going to be a lot of changes coming to how these meetings operate, to how they are communicated. I do wonder if we're going to continue having these regular press conferences with the Fed chair, which I don't know. I don't recall. You correct me if I'm wrong. I don't recall if Chair Warsh had indicated one way or the other whether you plan to cancel them. But it wouldn't surprise me if he at least scales them back, given some of the things that he has said about how he thinks there's too much too much noise coming out of the Fed. He wants more, like, I don't know if you exactly put it this way, but he wants more, you know, like knockdown, drag out fights with the Fed board, people voicing their disagreement, which is different than how the Fed has been run for decades. It has been more of a very consensus based operation, where the Fed chair, it would have been unheard of to think of the Fed chair dissenting, right, from the rest of the 11 other members who get to vote on interest rates. The last time that happened was 1939, that there was a Fed chair dissenting. So I think it's going to be a very different world.
15: Stacey, 30 seconds. What do you think Warsh's first set of, say, meetings and consultations are going to be? Is he going to go to the Hill and lay the political groundwork? Is he going to go to the White House? What do you think?
17: I mean, Catherine makes a really great point. I think he campaigned on wanting to change what the Fed does. I think his first order of business is going to have to be to kind of make some peace with the other Fed governors, because he really campaigned pretty powerfully that they had kind of messed up during COVID, that they were to blame for inflation and then the slow growth of the economy. So now he has to go work with these people and get them to vote the way he wants them to vote. So I think he's going to be first order of business, mending some fences with his fellow Fed governors.
15: Yeah, that's a really good point. Stacey Vanek-Smith at Bloomberg, Catherine Rempel at The Bulwark, also MS Now. Thanks, you two.
17: Thanks, Kai.
15: Wall Street today. You know, sometimes reality does pierce that Wall Street bubble. We will have the details when we do the numbers.

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7: It's dead. 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
4: Really? Then why are budget airlines doing just fine in Europe? Right now, you could fly from London to Marrakesh for $70, Budapest to Manchester for $84. I'm Meghna Chakrabarty. Today on Point, why can't low-cost flying survive in the United States? Stay with us.
8: Live from NPR News in Washington, I'm Janine Hurst. The Supreme Court today rejected a bid from Virginia to restore a voter-approved congressional map that would have given Democrats the opportunity to pick up more seats in the closely divided U.S. House. That decision leaves in place a state Supreme Court ruling on maps that voters narrowly passed last month. Virginia acted after President Trump pushed Republican-led states to redraw their maps to favor GOP candidates ahead of the midterms. Recently, a Supreme Court ruling weakened the Voting Rights Act, saying race can't be the only consideration in designing a map, and the High Court sided with Republicans in Alabama and Louisiana, who hope to redraw their congressional maps to produce more GOP-leaning seats. President Trump is back in the U.S. after meeting with China's leader Xi Jinping in Beijing this week. NPR's Emily Fang reports, while Trump hailed the meetings as, quote, incredible, few concrete agreements have emerged yet, including on the issue of Taiwan.
9: China warned during the meetings that Taiwan is still its top issue. Taiwan is a democratic island China wants to control one day, and Beijing has threatened military action if needed. Trump said on Air Force One after the meetings that he and China's Xi discussed, quote, in great detail, a delayed $14 billion American weapons sale to Taiwan, a sale that would include weapons to help Taiwan defend itself against China. But whether to go through with the sale was his decision, Trump said, though he added,
10: I think the last thing we need right now is a war that's 9,500 miles away.
9: And with regards to a war that is going on Iran, the U.S. and China did agree that the blockaded Strait of Hormuz should be opened. Emily Fang, NPR News.
8: A new study finds no significant link between the use of antidepressant medications during pregnancy and autism and ADHD in children. As NPR's Ritu Chatterjee reports, the researchers recommend that pregnant women with depression who are already on these medications should continue to take them.
11: The study was a meta-analysis of 37 existing studies looking at use of antidepressant medications during pregnancy and neurodevelopmental disorders in children. Together, the studies included data on more than 600,000 pregnant women taking antidepressants and nearly 25 million women who didn't use these medications while pregnant. At first, the researchers found a 69% increase in risk of autism in the children of moms who'd used the medications while pregnant. They also found a 35% higher risk of attention deficit hyperactivity disorder. But when the researchers controlled for confounding factors like the mother's mental health and family genetics, the elevated risk for these disorders went away. Ritu Chatterjee, NPR News.
8: Wall Street lower by the closing bell. 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
0: I'm Lisa Mullins, and this is 90.9 WBUR in Boston. The state's largest health insurer says it's back in the black for the first time in 2 years. Blue Cross Blue Shield of Massachusetts today reported more than $17 million in gains for the first quarter of this year. That's after reporting the worst losses in its history in 24 and 25. It blamed them on rising costs, especially for GLP-1 weight loss drugs. It since reduced coverage for those drugs and offered buyouts to nearly 20% of its workforce. As tick season takes off, a researcher at Worcester Polytechnic Institute is working to identify genetic sequences that contribute to some people getting long-term complications from Lyme disease. WBUR's Lynn Joliker explains.
12: A lab at WPI is collecting hundreds of blood samples from people who have not had Lyme disease. Then it'll expose the blood cells to the Lyme bacteria, which is transmitted by deer ticks. Jeff Bourgeois, an assistant professor of biology and biotech, will determine what genetic markers in the cells seem to affect how they respond to the bacteria. Then he'll compare those to outside samples from people who have had Lyme to find out this.
13: Are those same stretches of genetic code also affecting whether or not a person gets better after they've been treated for their Lyme disease?
12: Up to 30% of people infected with Lyme experience long-term symptoms, including joint inflammation and fatigue. For 90.9 WBUR, I'm Lynn Joliker.
0: One of the country's fastest growing outdoor food and cultural festivals is underway in Boston. PandaFest is back for a second year after its sold out debut last year. Founder Biu Biu Xu says that she started the festival as a way to make Asian culture more accessible.
14: It's kind of like one shop. You can have a understanding of the Asian food and culture, even though you've never been to the Asia before.
0: Xu says about half the weekend's 100 vendors are local. The event runs through Sunday at Harvard's O'Heary Field in Alston.
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0: Clouds diminish overnight tonight. Tomorrow and Sunday, bright sunshine, breezy, and suddenly warm. In the mid-70s tomorrow, all the way to the mid-80s on Sunday. 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
4: This is On Point. I'm Meghna Chakrabarty. On Saturday, May 2nd, Spirit Airlines Flight 1607 had just landed at Dallas-Fort Worth Airport when the pilot made an announcement to his crew and passengers.
16: We are the second to the last plane to land. Every other plane has landed tonight and not taken off again. And as we landed and turned on our internet, we got a notice from our union that we're going to be ceasing operations at 3 a.m. Eastern time today.
4: It was 12:07 a.m. in Dallas, 1:07 a.m. Eastern time. Spirit Airlines would cease to exist in 2 hours.
16: It's funny, as we sit here, I'll speak for myself. I don't remember any of the bad times, just the good ones. So,
4: the pilot had heard the news from his union. According to Spirit Airlines itself, some 17,000 other employees heard that their company had closed not from Spirit, but from media outlets. The DFW pilot had been flying for Spirit for 14 years, and he could not hold back how much it had meant to him.
16: Spirit, believe it or not, started flying in 1983. I think it was called Charter Air at the time. What is that? 43 years. And unfortunately, that's over. So thank you.